0: and Cal Poly Pomona. My colleague Kate Ricks wrote for EdSource about the transformation from Humboldt State to Cal Poly Humboldt. Hi, Kate.
1: Hi, Zadie.
0: So tell me, what got you interested in this story to begin with?
1: Well, you know, everybody knows about Cal Poly SLO. You know, it's kind of the crown jewel, I think, of the CSU system in that it's the most competitive to get into. But there's also Cal Poly Pomona. And then when I heard that Cal State Humboldt had transitioned into becoming a polytech, poly, as they call it, I was just intrigued by, you know, what does that really mean? And I wanted to know whether it really is a science-y kind of focus or whether there's more to it than that, and why they decided to go through that change.
0: Okay, and what did you find?
1: What I learned is that they were invited by the CSU system administration to basically write an application to receive this designation. It's actually not a designation that has any bearing on their accreditation. They're not joining some national polytech organization. They're not evaluated in this capacity, but it's sort of a branding or marketing kind of change. They were invited to do it because they already have a lot of the elements in place of what a polytechnic university is. Basically just a much more sort of targeted emphasis on hands-on learning, on interdisciplinary learning. And since CSUs in general tend to be very career-oriented in their programming, Cal State Humboldt was already offering a lot of apprenticeship, internship, project-based learning anyway. So they decided to apply for this, and the idea really was to boost enrollment. That's the bottom line for them, because like all higher ed, like all K-12, you know, they're experiencing the declining enrollment from, you know, just lower birth rates in the state. So they're trying to compete for bodies, honestly. They want students to continue to be interested in their university, which is very far away from almost everywhere in California. They already get most of their students from Southern California, because they market themselves pretty heavily. But they need to keep those numbers going, and they're actually hoping to double their enrollment by 2035. It's fairly ambitious. You know, it's an aspirational for them. It has resulted in some increase in enrollment, for sure, particularly in the new course programs that they've rolled out.
0: What has changed at Humboldt State now that it's Cal Poly Humboldt?
1: Well, this designation was approved in 2022. So the first year that they really were a polytech, they had this huge spike in applications. People were very interested. And then because it was post-COVID, the number of applications wasn't reflected in the number of accepted admissions. But they did some work to kind of combine departments that were sort of standalone core academic subjects and link them with more workforce-oriented programming. So the data science actually includes the math department so that it's a more applied math. You can do applied math or you can do data science. That's a new program. They've also built out their nursing master's program, which is a collaboration with a community college in the area, College of the Redwoods. They combined their film department and their art department to create a digital arts and media bachelor's program. They have an applied fire science management. They're using this kind of rebranding process to reach out a lot more aggressively to their local high schools and to boost enrollment of local high school graduates. And so in doing so, they're partnering with more high schools to help bring high school students up to where they are meeting the A through G requirements and to also meet the employment needs of the area in far Northern California. So that's where the nursing master's and the applied fire science management BS come in. There's also a forest engineering bachelor's, speech language and pathology master's, which is an identified real gap. You know, they need speech pathologists in that part of the state. So they're trying to use it to really lean in on the local needs.
0: When Jonathan Juarez decided to go back to school after 10 years in the workforce, he was initially looking at San Jose State and San Diego State.
2: I got word that Humboldt State University had turned into Cal Poly Humboldt, and they offered data science. And that really intrigued me. Hence, when I applied and I got accepted, I was really, really stoked.
0: In the data science program, he's learned how to code and analyze data, make data visualizations, and make predictions using data. In one project, he fed in students' resumes to see what major would be the best fit for them. In another, he analyzed medical data to try to figure out how to avoid deaths in the emergency room.
2: Yeah, it's very amazing to connect all of the dots. As you start realizing how the math that you're taking is heavily involved with what you're doing. And being able to do that and see how critical the need is for data science students or computer science students in overall, it's really amazing to see that, to see how your major is being applied even to the medical field, which is something great about data sciences because it's so versatile.
0: So, Kate, this polytechnic status isn't just about the hard sciences, right?
1: So one of the things about this conversion to polytech is that it seems to pretty evenly apply through the sciences and the more liberal arts elements of the university. So when I spoke with faculty in, you know, film and art, those people felt just as kind of involved in this polytech designation as the people in data science that I spoke to.
0: And how does that focus throughout the university, both sciences and also, you know, arts and humanities? How does that differ from other polytechnic universities?
1: That's interesting. So I did a little bit of research on how it's a trend right now, maybe not a fast moving trend, but there are other universities that want this designation because it aligns with the return on investment for a bachelor's degree. If you have a polytechnic designation, it sounds kind of STEM focused. It sounds like it's very applied. And it is. These are applied course programs. And so in order to make higher ed more relevant to what young people need when they graduate with a degree, there's a trend to go polytech and to offer programs that are going to basically lead to a job. But what happens is that it doesn't always roll out in a way that is smooth, or there's not necessarily a shared vision on all campuses when they go through that change. So the Chronicle of Higher Education did some reporting on this, and there are some examples of other universities throughout the country where the rollouts of polytech do tend to kind of favor the sciences and technology course programs much more than humanities and social sciences. So in other universities, there's been pushback from faculty who are in the humanities, who feel that they're kind of getting left out in the cold, which, you know, is something we hear not infrequently, right? Where there's more money for sciences and technology than there is for English, philosophy, history, etc. But in this case, I have to say it interested me that the humanities faculty are pretty excited about this transition. I think it's helping them to feel like they get to be part of sort of the evolution of a school rather than like kind of the necessary add-ons, you know, to retain that liberal arts focus.
0: And what did some of those liberal arts faculty members tell you?
1: There is a professor who is in their history department. She's also the chair of what they're calling their applied humanities department. And her name's Sarah Hart. And when they were rolling out this new major called applied humanities, you know, she wanted to understand basically what are applied humanities. So she wanted to know what a lot of employers want their employees to have if they're not necessarily software engineers and they're not necessarily, you know, going to be doing tech jobs. She wanted to know how someone who majors in applied humanities, how can they kind of point themselves in the direction of a really good job? And so she did a lot of interviews. You know, she came down from Arcata, went to Silicon Valley, and spoke with employers in the Valley. And she asked them, you know, what do you want to see on a resume? What kinds of project-based learning, what kinds of internships do you want to see? And, you know, what she heard was collaboration, you know, critical thinking, writing, working in groups, kind of original idea generation. I mean, these are all things that employers desperately want. And an applied humanities major is a very good way to train people and to kind of help people build those skills. You know, what someone used to say, like, you're never going to get a job with a degree in history. Well, you know, I think this is an attempt to kind of turn that on its head by just accepting the fact that, you know, most people aren't going to get jobs as historians, but they certainly could get a job where they're using those kind of investigative skills. Like, you know, if through a polytech major, you're kind of naming that what you're doing is studying to become part of the workforce in some capacity or other in many different ways. So, yeah, this faculty member definitely took it on. Like, okay, we get to go polytech. Well, I want to know how to make this benefit my liberal arts students.
0: Thank you so much, Kate.
1: Thank you.
0: Jack Conte just became one of the first to graduate from Cal Poly Humboldt with a Bachelor of Fine Arts in Media Arts.
3: It was like just the perfect thing for me to do. 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
0: 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Our producer is Kobe McDonald. Special thanks to the students featured in our episode, Jack Conte and Jonathan Juarez, and to reporter Kate Ricks. Thanks also to editor-at-large John Fensterwald. 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I'm Zadie Stavely. 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
2: Well, good morning, good afternoon, or good evening, whenever you're listening. 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I'm Bill Buchanan. I'm your host. Thank you for listening. Well, housing is a constant subject in Davis. It's supply, cost, type, variety, location, whether you're buying, whether you're renting, and its influence on the community is also quite significant. So about once a year on Davisville, we update the local real estate story, and today's the day. I'm glad to welcome back Steve and Kit Boshkin to the program. Sometimes they're joined by their son, James, but today we have Steve and Kit. The three of them are family. Steve and Kit are married. James is their son. They're all real estate brokers in Davis, and they have experience in a variety of areas. Steve and Kit also own Boshkin Properties, a property management company that she manages. Steve has a degree in environmental design and urban planning from UC Davis. This is just part of their background. The key point is they know local real estate and they know Davis as a community very well, and they can talk usefully about it. So Steve and Kit, thanks for spending more time with us today. Sorry James can't join us, but next time maybe he will.
3: Thank you. Thank you. So always a pleasure.
2: So let's get into it. We're about halfway through 2026. How's the Davis housing market faring? And let's start with single-family homes for sale, the price range, price trends. What do you see?
3: So far this year, housing prices are up about 4% in Davis. Our median price is sitting around $915,000, $916,000. You know, that's up from last year. Our days on the market has dropped from 15 days down to 11 days on the market. Right now, there is approximately 128 homes that have sold this year so far, which is almost a 12% increase in numbers. And they are selling nearly at their asking price, just slightly below on average. Kind of the biggest trend that has been going on in the last few years is that over a third of our properties in Davis are now selling for $1 million or more, which obviously makes it very challenging for younger families, younger people to get into a home. I pulled some statistics, and I believe that there are about 40 homes in Davis that are below $700,000, and the majority of those are condos, townhouses, and a few smaller single-family homes. But of course, you know, along with condos and those kind of homes also comes HOA dues. So that adds to that challenge of being able to afford Davis housing. So,
2: and HOA is a homeowner association dues, right? So if you it's almost like a form of rent in the sense it's a monthly cost towards common upkeep, things like that.
3: Yeah, it's not the, it actually is not the worst thing in the world, because what it does is it covers in many cases exterior maintenance, it covers the grounds, it covers some insurance, and all of those things go along with home ownership, whether you're in a single family home or an HOA. And oftentimes through an HOA, you get a better cost on, you know, a new roof, because the entire project ends up doing a new roof at once. And so oftentimes it's a little less expensive, even though you're paying that on a monthly basis. But for somebody trying to get into the market, you know, if your HOA dues are $300, $500 a month, that's taken away from what you potentially could afford and qualify for on a single family detached unit.
2: So prices are up 4%. Now, I look at Zillow, a lot of us do. And I know, Steve, you've told me in the past, you know, be cautious about the prices there, because, you know, you have better access to better data. But a lot of us do look at it, and, you know, overall, it maybe shows some trends. I noticed when I was looking this week that there were several listings that had dropped their prices, at least from what the initial listing price was. And in some cases, it was like a few thousand dollars, which isn't much on a $900,000 home. In some cases, it was much more, like $50,000 or something like that. Are those one-offs, or is Davis maybe edging back from a peak a little bit?
3: They're definitely not one-offs. I think that, you know, there is a bit of a dynamic going on. The, you know, when a seller wants to sell their property, of course, they typically don't want to leave much on the table. And so oftentimes they're looking at the market and they're figuring, well, prices are going up. I need to make sure I capture most of that. And the buyers are in a very interesting position right now because interest rates have now gone back up because of the war and inflation and cost of living has all gone up. So our interest rates right now are sitting probably 6.5 to 7% on a 30-year fixed, where almost before the war and a few months before that, they were down in the high fives. That makes a difference. And so what we're seeing is that, people start off at a higher price and try to get it. And if they're not getting showings, their agents are saying, look, we're marketing the property, but people just aren't interested at this price. And so, you need to bring it down to a level that will attract a buyer. And so I would say that 10-15% of the homes each week that we see, if they've been on the market a while, those owners are bringing down the price to a more attractive number.
2: I'm not in the business, but I see higher prices everywhere. There is the war. There is the tariff uncertainty. Of course, UC Davis has had some budget cuts. People aren't too sure about their jobs, even if their job might be fairly secure. I guess in the face of all that, it still surprises me, or it surprises me that prices still are up in Davis. Is that just inflation, or what else is going on?
3: Well, and most of the prices that are up are the above a million. And typically, those buyers do not have the same financial constraints that somebody lower has. I guess a part of that answer should be, a lot of times what happens if a home below a million has been sitting, that owner is obviously going to try to reduce that price, and where somebody maybe above, if they're coming in with cash, they can get the seller to move a little more off of their price because they can, a buyer with cash can come in and basically say, look, I'll close in 2 or 3 weeks. It's all cash, but I want a discount for that. The interesting thing that I didn't point out is that for this year, we are sitting at a, 120 something, 130 homes on the market, which is a big increase over previous years. And our overall sales numbers, number of homes sold, are only up slightly. So we have a larger delta between what is sold and number of homes on the market. And so that also is having a direct effect on a seller's competition. There's more homes that they're competing with.
2: I think I also hear in your answer, and we get this a lot in economic discussions these days, the economy, this is the K-shaped recovery, some people call it. There's the upper end, which whatever Davis may want to think of itself is really entered or entering or going deeper into that edge. And so that's what's driving some of the prices at the high end. I've lived in Davis a long time. It's odd to think of this town where there's million-dollar homes as a matter of course. But then, of course, there's the other market. People also want homes, and they look at a $900,000 median price and think, there's just no way
3: Right.
2: I can get that. You guys work in the business. How do you deal with that? I mean, you've got people who clearly would like to buy in town, would like to get things in town, and they look at that and they think, I can't afford it.
3: Yeah. We're seeing more and more parents or family help younger kids or younger, I guess they're not kids anymore, but the younger generation get into housing. It used to be back, when my parents first bought that it was a one income household, although both my parents worked, but it took one income to get into a home. Now it's two plus. And it's the down payment that's the biggest challenge. As the prices go up, that becomes more and more of a dollar amount. And so we're seeing, in fact, I just put a house in escrow yesterday that the kids make great income. They qualify over the top just fine, but they had no money for a down payment because they use it all for living, or most of it for living and rent. So the parents stepped up and are gifting their kids the essentially early inheritance, and which is kind of nice because I think it's always nice to have the parents see what their, what the results are of the inheritance instead of being gone and not seeing the joy that it brings to buy a home. And so we're seeing more and more of for those of the first time buyers who are trying to get in, we're seeing more and more of that dynamic come about.
2: And Kit, we'll get to you in a minute because I'm going to want to talk about rents as well, which in some respects is really the bigger part, it seems to me, of housing in Davis. But before we get to that, I do want to ask about Measure V. Now, we're talking on June 11th, and the election hasn't been decided. The votes are still being counted. As we talk, the no side is ahead. And maybe we'll know by the time the show airs on June 15th, but it's just too close to call. For people who may not know, this was the city ballot measure that, if voters approved it, would greenlight a new 1,800 home development in North Central Davis. There's a second similar housing vote in Davis this fall, Measure W for Willow Grove, which would add about 1,200 homes, 1,250 in Northeast Davis. So if both pass, that would be 3,000 new homes for Davis over several years. And of course, there's already construction going on in Davis. Bretton Woods is one. Over on East 8th Street, there's some other smaller projects. Do you have any thoughts on what Measure VW, the housing supply they would bring in, how that would affect the housing market in Davis?
3: Well, just to give a little background on what Measure V and obviously Measure J, Measure Q, Measure R, which were the original ordinances that require the city citizens to vote on any projects that change the zoning from agricultural to pretty much anything else, but housing in particular. Where that comes into play right now, I mean, that was put back in the, I believe, early 90s. I could be wrong on the exact date. But right now, the California Department of Housing and Community Development, which is HCD, has what they call ARHNA, RHNA, which is Regional Housing Need Allocation. They have a mandate that says Davis will provide its fair share of affordable, all levels of housing, but in particular, low income, median income, or moderate income housing. And by 2029, we have to hit 2,075 additional housing units. Those units can come in the form of infill projects like rezoning larger lots into smaller lots, ADUs, additional dwelling units, junior ADUs, which is a junior conversion of like a garage, something like that, or pushing out into the country like the two projects that are being voted on. And there are a number of projects that the city has allocated already to try to meet those numbers. But many of them that are already approved, such as Nishi, there's another project on D Street and East 8th, they aren't being built. And even though they are approved, and that between, the numbers that they have there's over 1,000 units that have not been built, even though they've said, okay, you can build them. So what happens if we don't meet those guidelines is the state, can step in and say, well, your Measure J, Measure R, Measure Q, V, whatever it is for the day, is invalid, and we are going to invoke what's called builder's remedy. And builder's remedy basically is what happened out at Wild Horse with the Palomino subdivision. And basically, the builder or developer steps in and says, I'm going to put a subdivision here, and there's no vote. It's just automatically approved and goes through. So, not taking sides on Measure V or the other one, I think that we are going to be in a situation pretty quick that the state is going to come in and say, that measure has made it so that you no longer qualify for your fair housing numbers. And you will now take anything that walks in the door, doesn't matter what it looks like. And that's a really hard thing to swallow because we like great subdivisions. We like, all the infrastructure that goes along with those. But with Builder's Remedy, all that's out the door.
2: Oh, interesting. Now, so that would apply even if we have developed approved plans that just aren't being built, I assume because of what, financing reasons or economic reasons or something like that.
3: Yeah, most of them are because housing costs to build or also the land, the fees that go along with, it's super expensive to develop a piece of property now. I would not be surprised if the Measure G project, a V project, sorry, has already spent over $10 million to get it to this point. And if it doesn't pass, that's just sunk money that doesn't come back. But all of that gets added onto the cost of the homes and the land and everything else. And so Nishi in particular is more of a student focused project because of its location by the university and between IED and the university. And now the university has built so much housing and the cost to build those has gone up so much that I don't know if they're going to build those or not. There's also some other financial stuff about putting a bridge under or over the railroad tracks and that project. But I think I don't know what happens if these just sit on the books and they don't get built. I suspect the state will say, well, that's great. You got a lot of projects approved, but you need to get them actually built to solve the housing problem. Having dirt approved and not having sticks going up in the air is two completely different things.
2: So this is sort of a discussion behind an individual measure, VW, what have you, which is to say it has to hit some goal. And the state passed this law some years ago because the decision was all over the state, right? Yeah. Communities weren't building.
3: Right.
2: Do a quick station ID. We are talking with Steve and Kit Boshkin, two local real estate brokers, professionals, work in a variety of areas. This is we're talking about Davis Housing, getting our annual update. I'm Bill Buchanan. This is Davisville on kdrt.org/Davisville, 95.7 FM. Kit, let's shift over to you. I would like to talk about rentals. A year ago on this program, you said it actually kind of made citywide news. It seems to me that because you talked about how you saw vacancy rates in town at 7%, maybe as high as 10%. You thought rents might drop a little bit going forward. Did that happen? And how do you see things now?
1: Rents have definitely dropped, especially for the larger student housing. I wish I had the answer for that, but I don't. But there's currently 14 single-family houses with 5 bedrooms.

0: His smaller one is one bedrooms and two bedrooms and completely rented up. His larger ones that has twos, threes, and fours, he said he's currently renting the three bedrooms and the four bedrooms for almost the same price as the two bedrooms.
1: So interesting. So I want to sure understand this then. You're sort of seeing a preference among UC Davis students to not want to share a large house together. They're maybe an apartment or something like that. But the idea that
0: Correct.
1: you get 10 or 12 people or five or six living in a
0: Five or
1: five
0: six.
1: bedroom house, yeah.
0: They're not calling on those, and I wish I knew the answer to why that's happening. And I've talked to a couple of students when I'm showing other properties, and they're like, I don't know either. The other thing that's interesting that I'm running into is normally September 1st is that move-in date. Everything is looking for a September 1st. I am getting calls from the kids coming out of the dorms who want a July 1st or even a June 15th move-in date because some are automatically taking summer school. So they want housing for the summer.
1: Now,
0: So the September 1 move-in dates, not getting a lot of calls on that date either. So
1: yeah.
0: we're seeing, and I again wish I had the answers to this. It's a different kind of shift that's coming on that the students out of the dorms are wanting immediate summer housing.
1: Yeah, and of course, that August 31st, September 1st, that's almost like a town tradition, you know, the big move out. It all occurred. And but that was also driven by lack of supply, or rather, you know, you had to fit your choices to what the market had.
0: To what the market has, and we're not, and that's what I currently have a five bedroom available as well. I've had a couple of people contact me. Oh no, I need it June or July. They don't want the September.
1: It's,
0: So
1: are they able to get it? I mean, is that September 1st date kind of breaking down?
0: I have some flexibility. I have over the years changed some of my move-in dates specifically for if it's a single family house that I want a family in, I want either July 1st or August 1st move-in date. Because they want to be moved before the joint unified starts.
1: Okay.
0: So September 1st for those kind of families are a hard move.
1: Do you have a sense of the vacancy rate overall for rentals in Davis?
0: Truthfully, on Zillow, which includes apartments, there's currently 740 listings. I think we're definitely anywhere from 8 to 12. I think we're around a 10% vacancy rate.
1: Oh, so that seemed a little higher than last year.
0: Yeah.
1: And
0: Yes.
1: do you think it's the same factors? I mean, you know, international students. I looked up. I didn't see ones for UC Davis, but for UC overall, admissions for international was flat with a year ago, and I know last year was down from before. There was that fascinating observation I thought you had last year about students moving to Midtown because they only need to be on campus a couple days a week. Midtown Sacramento, they'd rather live there.
0: Right. I'm still seeing that happening. As I believe I said last time we discussed, the apartment complexes are doing a hard push. So those condominiums in town that are single family or single owners, but they're a condominium setup. So it's kind of like an apartment, but they're each individually owned. They are competing with apartments, and apartments are giving free month's rent, free Wi-Fi. We have the gym, we have the pool. Those are affecting those two bedroom, one bath condos because it's hard for a single owner to give away 1 month's rent. That really affects their bottom line, where an apartment complex can give away, 1 month rent to 10 units, but they've got 200 overall, and they're spreading that across the board.
1: So this is the logical outcome of building a lot of new apartments and housing, right? I mean, the idea was the vacancy rate was very, very small. We've had a lot of construction the last several years. Rents are down, vacancies are up. That sounds really good for the renter.
0: It is very good for the renter, and I've told a couple of people that I've showed property, they're now in the catbird seat because they now have a selection. I personally wish it had been a slower increase so we could have worked with that a little bit better. But before COVID, so 2019, we were at under a 1% vacancy rate. We're 6 years, 7 years later, we're at a 10%. That's a huge jump in such a short period of time. So you have some owners who aren't quite understanding why their properties aren't renting because they've never had to come across that before in such a short period of time. And now this phenomenon, if I want to phrase

0: is it that way where you can't give 5 bedrooms away or 4 bedrooms.
1: Yeah, this is fascinating, Kit. This is, I like to invite you folks on the show because you will talk about what's happening in the market, and that's interesting insight. We only have a few minutes left. This conversation always goes quickly. I want to ask about commercial real estate in Davis. That's, of course, the retail of restaurants. Mostly people think of it, offices. There's some industrial. What's going on in the commercial area? I know there's vacancies downtown, lots along Second. What are you seeing?
2: In general, it's, there's office and kind of mixed use spaces are basically in balance with the market. If everything is rented up, then the rents go too high and then people struggle to stay in them. I think right now, I mean, there's obviously vacancies. We're constantly working with people to get their business into something. But you have restaurants that go in and out. Restaurant ownership is one of the hardest businesses to ever run. And in the long run, I think the statistics are something like only 10% of restaurants ever survive, which is a huge failure rate, unfortunately. And, everything that goes along with that, of course, is rents, but also labor and now material cost or whatever have all gone up. And so the restaurant owners are dealing with a lot less profit margin to be able to survive. Offices, there's a fair number of office spaces available, but that seems to be in balance with what previous years have been. And I think in general, the commercial market, we're basically in balance. And I think, yes, there's vacancies. I think one of the biggest vacancies in Davis was the building that's out on Second Street on Faraday that, it sat vacant for 2 years, but that was a speculative build to start with by the developer. And that particular developer actually does that to keep his employees or workers employed. So if they are slowed down and they have a piece of land, then they'll build a building and keep them employed, and then eventually they'll fill it.
1: Is that space still open?
2: Yeah, that one's still available. I think it's, I can't remember how many square feet it is, but it's a large building. But it's gonna take a manufacturing type facility to go in there, which Davis doesn't have very many spaces that they can go into. So that's good to have those. But
1: All right, we're getting near the end. Just real quickly, where do you think the market's headed this year?
2: I think what you're seeing is what we're going to finish out the year as. Obviously our hopes are that we get out of this war quickly and things will settle back down as far as inflation, interest rates, and that kind of stuff that will then make it so that more people could come out and buy. But I think what you're seeing right now is pretty much, especially with lack of properties in general, I think you're generally going to see the competition stay about where it's at and everything to kind of continue.
1: Kit, how about with rents and rentals?
0: I think next year we may be lowering rents a little bit again.
1: Are you lowering rates a little bit again, you
0: I
1: said?
0: think possibly we may be lowering rents again. I think
1: Okay.
0: we're equaling out and trying to figure out where rents fall in this town, with the university have been built a lot and now has housing for freshmen and sophomore. That really affects the Davis community too. I'm not talking huge jumps, but I think they'll stay steady or maybe decrease a little bit.
1: Well, we've run out of time. There's a lot more we could talk about, certainly, but I appreciate this. I appreciate you sharing your expertise and your insights on the market. So, Steve and Kit, thank you.
0: Thank you.
2: Thank you.
1: We've been talking with Steve and Kit Boshkin. They are husband and wife. They are real estate brokers. They know Davis, and they talk with us every so often on Davisville about the local real estate market. I'm Bill Buchanan. This is Davisville on KDRT 95.7 FM, Davis, California. Thank you for listening.

0: 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It's That California Sound, local and regional music for the Golden State. Shorty!
1: I'm here.
0: What?
1: I don't know what just happened.
0: you lost your own voice.
1: I did. I Peter Brady'd or...
0: You petered.
1: I petered.
0: Already, we're already with the jokes. Schiller.
2: It's the most wonderful time of the year, people. Oh,
0: DMA.
3: That's right. Music Fest.
0: Davis Music Fest this week. I am pumped.
2: I can see that.
0: Sounds pumped. It is. This is one of my favorite times of the year. When we have Kyle Monholland coming in, who is like the guru, the guy, the Mr. Maestro of Davis Music Festival.
2: The daddy, appropriately enough, since Father's Day is
1: Sunday. Don't call him that.
0: Well, it's Father's Day.
1: I don't think he'll appreciate that.
0: Friend of the show and friend, just friend in general.
2: Yes.
0: We've done a lot of cool things, and he allows me to go up there and host a stage. Are you hosting a stage this year?
2: I am not. I'm floating, man. I'm taking care of stuff ahead of time so I can just float during the show.
0: Nice.
1: Oh, well, then you and I can hang out.
2: Oh, yeah, for sure.
1: Nice.
2: Yeah.
0: Cool. I'll be at Delta of Venus on Saturday, but I'll be floating on Sunday at Delta of Venus.
2: I think you have the best stage looking at the, no offense to the other stages, I'm going to be at your stage
0: a lot. I'm super stoked.
2: Rosemother, Not Yet Old Dog, Career Woman, The Tens, and Boot Juice.
0: Yeah.
2: That's a good lineup,
0: dude. I am super stoked.
2: Don't embarrass us.
0: Well. Yeah. So that we're going to be talking a lot about Davis Music Festival throughout the show, but most importantly, we're going to have Kyle on in the next hour. This hour, we have Randorama, or Randorama Spins. What did you get, Schiller?
2: I got Folk and Polka.
0: Folk and Polka?
2: Folk and Polka. You don't see the L in folk. Folk and Polka.
0: Folk and Polka?
1: We also don't say the R in February.
0: Or the L in salmon.
1: There's all kinds of things.
2: Never.
0: Is it almonds or almonds?
2: Oh, no. Oh, I'm not going there.
0: What'd you get, shorts?
1: I got Heavy Hitters, which I'm calling like the sad songs.
0: Oh.
1: Heavy, ooh. As in like heavy, like something was heavy.
0: Right. Oh, okay. So. Okay. I like the spin on this. Mm-hmm. And I got Rad Rap.
1: I like it.
0: I'm pretty excited. Like I was doing some deep dives last night in that. This hour, we also have Shorty's Flavor of the Bay, where Shorty brings a little bit of the Bay to the Valley. Always looking forward to that. Next hour, we have Live Archive with our friends at Sacramento Music Archive. We have and Schiller Time. And then that's it, kind of.
2: That's plenty.
1: That is plenty.
0: I don't know. I mean, on top of just the music in general.
1: Did you say the trivia?
0: Oh, yeah, we have That California Question coming up this hour as well with our friend Randy, who does trivia at 7 o'clock down the street at Calicraft Brewing, where the old graduate used to be.
2: And I got confirmation that Kyle's bringing in some tickets to give away at that.
0: Ooh.
2: So
0: how are we gonna do that?
2: Rush on over there.
0: Oh, okay.
2: And you might have a chance.
0: Yeah, so we're going to Calicraft after. So you guys can do some trivia and possibly win some tickets.
1: Oh, that's awesome. That'll be super fun.
0: Yeah.
1: Great.
0: I got a weird email before we get into Last Week Live, because we have Last Week Live, which I got goose-egged.
2: No way.
0: Yeah, because I've been working as the floor manager of hell. This is my last week. I did find a really cool job, so thank you all, everyone, for your support on that. But it's my last week, so they're just turning up the flame, dude.
2: Mm-hmm.
0: Turning up the flame, and so I was gonna go see Katie yesterday at Luca. Katie, I'm so sorry, but I goose egg out. It's terrible.
2: I heard that was a good show too.
0: Oh man, I know it was gonna be a good show.
1: It looks good.
0: Yeah,
1: and that stuff, like, Luca's such a good venue for her.
2: Right.
1: Like, because they have, like, such a diverse amount of artists that come in there, and I think she, like, blends into that crowd perfectly.
0: Well, the video that she posted today where, like, dude on guitar was, like, rocking. She's, like, falling over her falling over her bench, which is rad. That's how into it she gets. Like, she's just, like, she's basically moshing on her own stage, which is fantastic.
2: What was that backing?
0: I'm going to play, for last week live, though I missed it, I'm going to be playing some Katie Nip for that.
2: What was that backing band she had? That was good. Some blues
0: band? I think there was some cats from the Bay Area that filled in because she now has Quinn Hedges on guitar, which is fantastic. But I'm sure Poncho and everyone were there. So, but she'll be on the show soon. And because we have a show, she has a show at Watermelon in July 10th. So obviously, we got to bring the queen in. Got to bring the queen in to throw down some ivories, or maybe she'll throw down some slide. I don't know. She's the queen. She does what she wants. Shorty, what you got this week for last week live?
1: I did Singo yesterday. That's all that I have. And I had a really awesome, lovely crowd. I want to do a quick shout out to Epidemic Ales. That was their 10th anniversary.
0: Yeah.
1: I know that Schiller was at Blue Note's 11th anniversary. So two of my favorite breweries were celebrating over the last couple of days. And so, yeah, I didn't do anything because I also have a crazy week schedule. Yeah. So anyways. Well,
0: it was fun, though. I went to Singo. I went to Epidemic yesterday. Mm-hmm. And that I had a po' boy sandwich. So good.
1: Oh, This place called The Eating?
2: Yeah,
1: they do fabulous sandwich. This pork sandwich that they have is incredible. So I don't have a last week live. I have last week food.
2: All right.
0: So before you get into what you're going to do, I got the weirdest email this last week. And so I get this email and say, hey, here's a song that I wrote. Here's a song that and it sent me the song and the whole thing. And thank you so much for, you know, supporting independent music and all this other stuff. And I was like, oh, that's cool. You know, if you're a band in and around, if you're listening and you know someone in a band or whatever, we will play your stuff on this show for sure. We'll put it in the queue and we'll let it roll. That's how we do this around here. But when I listened to the song that they sent, I was all, because I've been an audio engineer. And I've made my own records and stuff like that. I'm all, and it's kind of like now you can tell when you see someone everyone's calling everybody out for doing AI art and imaging and stuff like that. I was like, man, I feel like this is AI. It was like the quality was above like what you normally get in the big studios. And I was like, there's a lot going on in here, man. And so I did some research, and sure enough, it was this this artist out of Switzerland, and they've released like 20 singles this year, and they're all ridiculously different, and there's no consistency whatsoever. And so the reason I wanted to talk about this is, one, you send me AI songs, I will know because I have an ear for it. Two, this is the world we're living in. So before we got into last week live, go see. This is a call to action. Go see live music because there's nothing better. There's no AI in that crap. So that's my story.
2: Schiller, why do you think you sent it?
0: Well, I think we were kind of talking about it and it might have just been an AI email. Like,
2: oh, okay.
0: Who's in charge? I mean, you can you see how informative AI is because it's data collecting everything that we allow ourselves to be on. It's Facebook, Instagram, all the social medias. Every time you sign up for an email list, every time you sign up to get texts or whatever, in whatever business, AI is all over the place. It's insane. And I don't want to like be the crazy, oh my God, that's just a fact. AI is collecting all of everyone's data. Because we've allowed it to happen. You don't read the fine print. We were told as kids, read the fine print. We don't, but here we are. And now it's got all of our information. Luckily, I'm a stooge, so there's not much that they can really, no one can steal my identity because poor them.
2: Which identity?
0: Yeah.
1: Exactly.
0: One, I have
1: the man
0: like 47.
1: With 47 names, yes.
0: But yeah, steal my identity, take my debt.
1: Pick
0: awesome.
1: One. Pick one,
0: yeah.
1: Anyone.
0: Pay my bills. That would be rad. It's AI, pay my bills. So anyway, before we get to
1: Schiller, who actually like did his job.
0: Yeah.
1: He got the memo.
2: I did. Give us the rundown.
1: He got the assignment.
2: Friday, I went to see the Remedies at Parkside in Davis. That was a fun time. Good turnout. I love those guys. Yeah, they're a fun band. And Brian Gorecki, I'd never actually seen before. That guy can shred on guitar, man. Yeah, he's really good.
1: Fun.
2: Saturday, drove out to Berryessa Brewing and saw the Natalie Cortez band again. I ran sound for them a couple weeks ago. And
0: friends of the show.
2: It was just a full band, and it was hot out there, but those guys did great. I actually had to jump on, and as soon as I got there, like, oh, Scott's here. So I had to go and do a little sound engineering. Yeah. But it was pretty minor, and I didn't mind doing it at all, so it was fine.
0: Well, it's Natalie.
2: Yeah.
0: She's another queen.
2: Yeah. And
0: we take care of our queens.
2: And talked to Chris Miller a little bit, and he and Lori might actually invite me out there to do some stuff. So
0: That's cool. Very good.
2: Might have been a profitable little chip. Then yesterday I went to Blue Note Brewing, as we said, to their 11th anniversary party. Love that place. It's one of my favorite little breweries.
0: I helped kind of start that brewery. That's where I started, like, all the things, like booking bands and stuff like that. That's where I kind of got my start, and that's, 15 years?
2: And
0: 11 years?
2: Jeffrey Miller was out there.
0: Friend of the show.
2: It was also hot there, and I felt bad for him. It was as hot as I've ever felt it underneath that tent.
0: Dude.
1: It's awful.
2: And then the sun sank, and he was just getting baked by that sun.
0: That stage is unforgiving because it's right. It faces where the sun sets.
2: Yeah.
0: Brutal. I've played it. Hate it. I've seen other people play it. Hate it. Like, but, I mean, good place. At least they're having live music.
2: At one point, I ran up. I saw he was out of water, so I went and got some, and he just, like, slammed it, man.
1: You're such a good person.
2: Yeah. So I thought we'd play some Jeffrey Miller from my last week live with 2 Past 2.
0: Let's get into it. There's some Jeffrey Miller on the show, TCS Live.
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0: KDRT 95.7 FM Davis. It's that California sound, and that was Kyle Rowland, Coffee Man. Before that, Katie Nip, Vampire, the house mix. And we kicked the whole shebang off with some Jeffrey Miller, 2 Past 2. That was for last week live. It's that California sound. If you want to know where the chuckleheads are going to go, where we're going to be, and what we're doing, or even what we look like, hit us up on our website, thatcaliforniasound.com.
1: I'm sure they're dying to know what we look like.
0: You never know. You never know. We have a bunch of pictures with all of our favorite artists and some of our not, maybe a couple not so favorite artists. You never know what's happening on the website.
1: Wow.
0: But we have, I think, over 30 in-studio performances from artists from this show, and primarily mostly from like the last year. Everyone from Katie Nip to Emery Villains to Richard March. Who else?
2: Dog Party.
0: Dog Party. Mm-hmm.
1: Christopher Castles was in here.
0: Yeah. So if you wanna listen to our show while perusing through our website, go for it. It's available. There's also little bios. We have little favorites, our own little playlists of like our 80s, 90s, and 2000s playlist. I don't think Shorty's given me her 2000s playlist. She's been working on it for 3.5 months now.
1: I haven't done 2000s yet either.
2: See? Oh.
0: Dude, I'm in 2010.
2: Oh, God. No, what else do you want me to do?
0: We also
2: I can barely get my stuff together for the show.
0: That's right. We also have links to our playlist that we play here on the show. It is Apple centric, but you know, we created these playlists for you to find out more about what's going on in your community and stuff like that. So if you like what we play, we have little playlists out there for you to listen to and whatnot. So have at it. Did we get some Randy action?
2: Not yet.
0: Not yet? Okay. That's fine.
1: Randy action.
2: That didn't sound
1: no.
2: good. Sorry, Randy.
0: All right. Well,
2: she's not that type of girl.
0: Okay. Well, let's play. You know, that's the beauty of being in a radio station is that we can just play more music. More music, more of the time.
2: That's different. We'll actually play music.
0: It's awesome. And the genres keep getting weirder and weirder, or more diverse. Let's say that. Here's Wicked on KDRT 95.7.

0: That California sound, that was Rituals of Mine, Holding Pattern. She's seen on them. Fire.
1: Kyle and I saw them at a Crocker Art Museum.
0: On fire. Out on tour with the Lab Rats. Friends of the show. Hey, if you want to be a friend of the show, you can email us at thatcaliforniasound@gmail.com or like us on any of the socials. We got an Insta. We have a Facebook. That's it.
1: Those guys going to be at DMF also.
0: Yeah, Rituals of Mine.
2: Like all day Sunday.
1: Yeah.
0: That's going to be a freaking good time. I can't wait. Before that, Bell Rays. Come on. And we and Wicked. More friends of the show. Ash.
1: Friends coming out of our ears.
0: Yeah, it's good to have friends. And we want to be friends with everybody. We want to go to your shows. We want to play your music on the radio. But right now, we want to pay some bills. And here we go. Let me turn that down a little bit. The California Raptor Center at UC Davis cares for hundreds of sick, injured, and orphaned birds of prey each year, successfully returning most of these birds into the wild. 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They need to help the raptors. Oh, what am I doing? Their importance in the ecosystem and the need to help raptors and all wildlife species thrive in the face of shrinking habitats. For visitor, volunteer, or donation information, hit them up. crc.vetmed.ucdavis.edu.
1: Have you ever been out there?
0: I haven't. I want to.
1: It's fun. It's a good place to go.
0: Yeah?
1: They have a good open house every year.
0: Your catered alert. The Davis Music Fest returns Friday, June 19th through Sunday, June 21st, with performances by more than 40 bands on 8 stages all over town. What is it? Delta Venus, Armadillo, Soodwork on Friday, Delta Venus all day on Sunday. They're closing down the street, I guess, on C Street.
1: That's correct.
0: Where else are they going?
1: Oddfellows.
0: Oddfellows.
2: Sophia's.
1: Yep.
2: Armadillo.
0: Good times. I can't say. I'm the type of person. I don't like being around a lot of people. But I like this festival. It's a good time. The event benefits the Davis School Arts Foundation. For more information, visit davismusicfest.com or hold your horses. Kyle Mulholland's going to be here in the 7 o'clock hour.
2: Woo-woo.
0: Mm-hmm. He's going to tell you all about it and all the fun stuff that they're going to do.
1: Maybe he won't. Maybe he'll just talk about his time in Kentucky when he's growing up.
0: That's fair. Yellow Backyard Bulletin with host Jesse Drew seeks to address the ongoing demolition of local media by the Communications Entertainment Complex, featuring local news, commentary, music, true stories, gossip from Yellow County, and more. 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Get dirty. Everybody get dirty.
2: Sounds like there's seals outside.
0: I know. It's like we got a bunch of sea lions.
2: Oh, I know, exactly. We're like at the San Francisco. We're at 39 right now.
0: Hey, are you guys going to be at DMF? They're leaving.
1: I think they're contractually obligated to be there.
0: Perfect. I can't wait. It's going to be a good time. What? You guys going to DMF? Hi. Hi, Jess.
3: What's
1: Jess
3: that?
1: Got S.
0: Jess Ray got K. S. Ray K. Dug deep.
3: It's like, yes.
1: It's like a who's who. Right.
0: I know.
3: Will you be there with the spinning wheel?
0: Yeah. Well, yeah. I won't be out there until I texted Doug or I emailed Doug. Doug never got back to me.
3: Am I Doug?
0: No, Doug's right there.
4: Certainly not.
2: We just need stuff.
0: Yeah.
3: All right. Well, yes,
0: we'll be out there. I'll be out there.
3: Okay.
0: Yeah. I got some stuff.
1: We'll take this off air.
0: Yeah.
3: All right.
0: Yeah.
3: Have a good show.
2: Bye.
0: Thank you. Do we have that California question yet?
2: We do not.
0: What?
3: What the hell with the A's yesterday?
0: I don't even know, dude.
2: I just wear the hat. That's the California question of the day.
0: California question of the day.
2: What the hell happened to the A's?
0: All right, then let's get into Rando-rama. Schiller had what?
1: Folk and polka.
0: And you had deep, what is
2: it? Heavy hitter.
0: Heavy hitters, and I had rad rap.
2: Should be a fun circle.
0: It's it's definitely going to be a fun circle. What we'd like you guys to do is, if you're listening and you want to kind of chime in on our socials, let us know what you think, which one is what. We got heavy hitters, which I guess is going to be sad songs.
2: It's going to be sad songs.
0: It's going to be a sad song.
2: They say so much.
0: Yes, they do. They always do. And then folk and polka.
2: Folk or polka.
1: Mine is definitely not a polka band, but
0: folk and polka.
1: It's got a polka beat to it, though.
0: I think I would say either or. Yeah. Is it folk or is it polka or is it a little bit of
2: it's
0: both?
2: Like yeah. Folk in, like
0: folk and polka.
2: Folk and polka.
0: Folk and polka. And yeah. Then I got rad rap, which probably is going to be out of the three going to be the most obvious. But let's get into it. Your Randorama track. We're going to start off with Survival Guide, right here on KDRT 95.7, on That California Sound. It's going, maybe. There we go. Oh.
1: I heard it.

0: KDRT, you're listening to That California Sound, and that was wrapping up Randorama. That's where we spin the wheel. We have a bunch of genres on the wheel. We spin the wheel, and we got to find songs within that genre. Schiller had folk and polka. Got to choose one, the other, or both. Folk and or polka. Shorty had heavy hitters, which she took it upon herself to be heavy. Like a heavy,
1: super heavy.
0: Heavy song. Very serious. And I had rad rap. Doesn't get more rad than Lyrics Born. I'm just going to say that. Lyrics Born is amazing. That was Lyrics Born. I like it. I love it. Before that, Primus, The Air Is Getting Slippery. And then Survival Guide, Ever Dream. So hit us up on the socials. Let us know what you think each song was. Whose song was what? I think mine's pretty clear. I had rap.
1: I was like the slowest song, so I figure everyone's gonna know.
0: Well, your sad bastard songs. I don't know, but it's fun. What? It's fun to be engaging and, you know, stuff.
1: I will say that the cool thing about that song that I chose that I won't mention, it's actually because I've been trying to play her for a long time. So that is Emily Whitehurst's new project, Survival Guide. Yeah. And so, if you guys are not aware, she is the lead singer, Agent M, from Tsunami Bomb.
0: Oh, so, oh no fun. Kidding.
2: Mm-hmm.
0: Connection.
1: So I've been trying to play her for a really
0: just
1: long
0: add,
1: time.
0: Just have me add it into the queue.
1: I don't do these things.
0: Jeez, my knees. Hey, Kyle Munhausen.
1: I got enough to do.

0: Kyle's in the house, so we're going to be talking to Kyle about DMF 14. 14. 1-4. It's going to be amazing. I have the best time there. Always have the best time there. So I'm super excited about taking over the entire interview, as I usually do.
1: Well, we're not going to let you because, you know, Schiller actually has, Schiller's been involved for a while too.
0: Well, Schiller's on the board.
1: And I'm like an outsider, so I've never been. So this will be my first year going.
0: Oh,
1: so
0: really?
1: I have, from my perspective, I have questions for you as well. So
0: cool.
1: You cannot monopolize the entire interview.
0: All right. So while we do that, so one of the things that we didn't talk about is that we did post on our social media that Shorty made Cajun candy. So I love Stale Cracker. This guy, Stale Cracker, he does all these crazy things in the Cajun country. He's a super nice guy, does a lot of community work and get kids outdoors. Like, he was able to get like these kids like these tank tired wheelchairs so they can go out into the wilderness. Sure. Great guy, but he has this thing called Cajun candy, and Shorty made some, brought it into the studio, so we're going to test Kyle's, because Kyle's from Kentucky.
1: Oh.
2: That's not Cajun. I'm vegetarian.
0: Oh. It's cream cheese. Oh, yeah, same thing.
1: Well, you're not vegan.
2: I'm not vegan.
1: So.
0: Yeah, no, there's no meat in there.
1: No, no meat.
0: It's Cajun candy,
1: it's
0: jalapenos and cream cheese.
1: Sweet.
0: So we're going to talk about that. But nice. Before we get into that.
1: No.
3: Catch the wave. Shorty's Flavor of the Bay.
0: Shorty, what do you got for us today?
1: Yes. The seagulls mean it's time for the Flavor of the Bay. Hooray for me.
0: And this is where Shorty brings the bay to the valley.
1: Yes.
0: And if we get a sister show in the bay, then we'll do the opposite. We'll bring the valley to the bay.
1: We'll find some crappy sound to represent this area.
0: There's a lot
1: we'll
0: of really good music.
1: Yeah, honking something. I don't know.
0: Good Lord. You're talking about our friends of the show.
1: Okay. So this is an East Bay band. Not exactly sure where they're from, but they actually play at one of our favorite East Bay location venues, up the creek. So they're around
0: quite
1: a bit. They're kind of a psychedelic rock band. They formed another new band. So the last band I brought was fairly new. This is another new band they formed in 2022. Their kind of cool spin on them is not only is it kind of a little bit techno, but there's an English to Korean vocal situation going on. So kind of a little bilingual action happening. So the name of the band is called Tectonic. And I can't remember the name of the song.
0: I should have told you. I should have told you.
1: Oh, I was like, yeah, you should have told me.
0: I should have told you.
1: Thank you.
0: My what?
1: Tectonic.
0: Is that California sound?

0: 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And you can catch us at ThatCaliforniaSound.com as well. That was Military Gun, God Owes Me Money. I love that band. So one of the things that I like about us doing this show, and it kind of reels back to the Randorama, is it really pushes all of us outside of our boundaries and finding stuff. Tectonic, that was a great grab for the Shorty's Flavor of the Bay. I'm talking to you, Shorty.
1: I was looking to see if Randy sent a question yet.
0: Okay, yeah, we're still waiting for that California question. And that's where Randy sends us questions and we answer them. And then they're on trivia, but trivia's like now, started like 5 minutes ago. So, but whatever. More importantly, we have our guest of honor, Kyle Monholland, good friend of the show, who is like the designer, head maestro, all things that are Davis Music Festival in the house. So, how are you?
2: Hey, buddy, I'm great. Thanks for having me.
0: Thanks for coming on the show. I am super excited, as I always am, for Davis Music Festival. This is my third or fourth year in. I've
2: definitely third, maybe fourth.
0: Third, I think third year involved, but fourth or fifth, like going. Like once I went, I was all, "How can I be a part of this? Like this is my jam."
2: When you just became so invested immediately, we assumed you were always there.
0: Perfect. So we're going to talk about Davis Music Festival, and apparently I'm not taking over the interview because these guys are going to slap me down. But one of the things that I love about...
1: But let me take over the interview.
0: Well, I want to set up the interview. So, you know, your school teacher, art teacher, yeah. You're also an art major. You do graphic design. Like, your resume of, like... OCD is like apparent. Like if you go through like all your arts and everything, and your art is beautiful, the way you run. I've been to a bunch of them. I go to meetings that I'm not even like supposed to be at. I guess like I'm just like sitting there like, what? I'm soaking it in, drinking it in. And one of your passions on top of music is community. Like you're hugely involved in the community, but in your own special way through Davis Live Music Collective,
2: yep.
0: And which goes to Davis Music Festival. So I want you to talk about Davis Live Music Collective, which is year-round type of thing, yep. And you bring in awesome bands and awesome, you connect people. I want you to talk about your connection to Kentucky and how that, because we were talking about that when we went, so we all went to Hunks and his Punks together, and that was an amazing. And then what is really going to thrill us? I mean, there's so much going on this year with Davis Music Festival. Like, it's really, really insane. So I want to give you the opportunity just to kind of go through those things.
2: Yeah, happy. Where to start? Let's see.
0: We'll start with how Davis Music Festival came about.
2: So Davis Music Fest started in 2011 with our friend Danny Tomasello. And it was his passion project. He wanted to do something, give back to the community, and I think really just throw a big party.
0: Sure. Tracks.
2: I have accused him in the past of it being a divorce catharsis project. And so he's aware. I don't know if that's true or not. But I at the time was on the board of the Davis School Arts Foundation. And he came to us saying, hey, I'm going to do this event, and if it makes any money, I want to do good. I want to give back, and you guys seem like the best fit. So we'll fund some school arts projects. And we started talking about it, and this was coinciding with the conversation that I was having ongoing with some friends, David Horning and Kelly McCrory, about how do we grow like the backyard music scene in Davis. Because these really cool house concerts were happening, but, you know, It's fun, but then there's like 40 people there. How do we share this with?
0: It's 40 people, and the cops come.
2: Right, but like, how do we do this legit without and realizing? So we're basically just having these conversations around kitchen tables. Like, okay, all of us have day jobs. We don't want to like we can't start a venue knowing what that means. But how do we put together the assets that we have, which is basically community, our friends, who also all love live music, to make something happen. And so Danny brings Music Fest, makes that happen. We table at it and attend, have a great time. And then that just, we fold him into the conversation about how do we grow the scene in Davis, and the Live Music Collective was born.
0: That's awesome.
2: And basically the first show was like, okay, let's get 12 families to each put in $100. We'll book a band and a venue and see what happens. See if we can do it, but also do it kind of old school. Like, we had paper tickets. We made hand-pulled posters. Yeah, trying to, like, the golden era of DIY.
0: You know, I think you should bring back the tickets, because I feel like that's going to be an additional.
2: Dude, we have them for Fest. They're on Armadillo
0: like old
2: music.
0: School.
2: Right here.
0: Love it. I absolutely love it.
2: Yeah, for the, it's tricky. You know, everything's online now. So right. We have our membership and we make a will call list. But yeah, the paper tickets are sweet. So we sold out our first show and got hooked and realized, yeah, we're going to keep doing this until we can't. And that was 13 years ago.
0: Yeah. So this is Davis Music Fest 14.
2: Yeah.
0: A lot of people thought 13 might be, because it's 13, might be a little, there might be some run-ins, but no, it was fantastic.
2: Last year was great fun. And every year, you know, we try to adapt and, basically, you know, the adage, you know, if it ain't broke, don't fix it. So things that work, we stick with. But we always do, you know, try to innovate a little something. So this year we're going back to something we haven't done since year 4, which is a street closure. Yeah. And having a little bigger stage and a bigger space to move.
0: It's awesome.
2: Dancing space.
0: Yeah, well, and that's because every year it's a little bit different. You have different venues that kind of want to get on board. Yeah. And then sometimes realize that's not really what they want. I hosted the Davis Wine thing, and it was great. Oh, but once they got, like, all those people went in there, and, like, the staff freaked out. Like, they were just like, wait a minute. It went from zero to hero real quick.
2: Which is, you know, it's a great problem to have that, you know, we've been growing organically over 14 years. The first couple years, I think we had a total of maybe 500 people come out, and we're probably triple that now, but our advertising budget hasn't changed. It's still word of mouth, and you know, that's how these things grow. You do a good job and people have fun and they tell their friends.
0: Well, I think that you've also built yourself an amazing crew of people, Schiller being one of those people, Rebecca, Svenja, like all those people that are on the board, Heather, all those people on the board do such great work and are also so connected to the community. So surrounding yourself with the right people is also key, because you, as much as you want to, you can't do it all yourself.
2: Oh, absolutely not. I do not want to do this. There's no way. Not possible. Our team is amazing, and it's, everybody feels really passionate about it and gives a lot of themselves to it. And just a reminder to anybody listening, it's all volunteer.
0: Yeah.
2: The bands get paid, they're professionals, and they need to earn a living doing what they do best. And we're here to support that. And then our audio technicians and, you know, rental equipment and stuff, that all costs money. But the people who are putting it on, from me doing the planning and running the board to people taking tickets and pouring beer, all volunteers.
0: I'm doing it
2: for the love of the game.
0: I move trees. I blow my pants out moving trees at Delta Venus.
2: I forgot about that.
0: Twice in one day.
2: Are you bringing extras this year?
0: Yeah, I had to bring 3 pair of pants. What, 3 for each day. So you guys got any questions?
1: That was awkward. Go ahead.
3: Hi, Kyle.
2: Hey, Scott.
0: So, where do you live?
2: Come here often.
3: Where do you buy your clothes? That's a classic question I ask.
0: This is usually what Schiller does.
2: Are we doing fit checks?
3: Yeah. So what lessons have you learned from past shows that maybe things didn't work so well, but or other things that maybe you realize, oh, we can actually do this?
2: Oh, yeah, that's a good question. Lessons learned. Yeah, and treating the whole thing like a big opportunity to learn is, you know, as an educator, A, that's just a good philosophy to have, but, oh, shoot, sorry, I dropped my headphones. I think making the big swings too early. We had a little bit of success, and then we had a year where I think we had 60 bands on the bill for 3 days, and it was too much. Like, it was great. It was a really good time, but it was just like, it was overwhelming. It was too much to do and too many bodies to track. And so I think we took that lesson and found our sweet spot somewhere between 30 and 40 acts on the weekend. We could do that. Yeah. And it's a music festival. You're going to miss something. You can't see everything all weekend, especially on, well, you can Friday and Sunday. But Saturday, yeah, you got to make some hard choices, but you're going to have fun wherever you end up.
0: Yeah, for sure. Absolutely, for sure.
1: Speaking of, so 36 performers?
2: 37 acts this year.
1: 37. Yeah. So how do you vet those? That was my big question, is how do you vet who actually is going to perform?
2: Yeah, and that's like the super fun part.
1: It's kind of like a collective. Wink, like wink, wink, nudge, nudge? Because hard. It seems like it would be very difficult.
2: No, it is. It's not easy. And you know, if any musicians are listening, like, no, we listen to everything.
1: Nice.
2: If any band expresses interest, like, hey, how do we play fest? What's the like application process? It's like, send us your music. Send us a YouTube or a link or you know whatever you got. And we listen to everything that comes in. And it's about balance. And I'd say, this has been the line I've been using since I kind of took over things, is if there is an overarching philosophy, we're looking for what's going to bring people joy. And that can sound a lot of different ways for different people. So we've had some really heavy music and we've had some twangy music, and it's just, you know, if the vibe is going to make people happy and get them out, that's what we're looking for.
0: Well, to build on that, I think it's that, and not that you have, it's that you are going to have twangy and heavy and hip hop, and like, it's not, it's genreless. And so I think, having been part of the, like, when we do the tree, like, the board and the volunteers will get together and listen to all the music and just kind of pick and choose, like, where are we going to put all these people? Yeah. Who's going to be the best fit and where? So it's like, you have 100 bands and we can only do 40, and we want to have, like, a good flow and a good representation of just about everybody. Like, how do we make that flow?
2: Dude, or choosing,
0: how do you
2: make choosing that 40 flow? Bands from 100 would be so easy.
0: We start
2: the inside stuff.
1: Yo.
2: We usually start with bands who have played before. So we've got this roster now after 13 years of doing it, this being 14. We've worked with over 300 bands.
1: Yeah.
2: And not all of them are still in town or still bands, but of that group, there's still plenty. And so it was, okay, let's look at our alumni, our family, and see who has new material coming out, who hasn't been back to Fest for a while, or who was just like, they were so good last year, we have to have them back, kind of thing.
0: Yeah.
2: And kind of build around that. And then, you know, new acts or acts that we've been reaching out to and haven't been able to get yet. I keep notes. I have a running spreadsheet now with, I want to say it's 800-something bands on it that either have reached out to us or we've been looking for. And we just try every year.
1: Yeah. Nice.
0: It's a grueling process of trying to keep that flow, trying to keep a flow of each day of each stage. And on Saturday, it's 5 stages.
2: Yep.
0: I feel like I like the process, but I'm not deep into it like you and some of the other people.
2: I let it consume me a little bit for a couple months of the year, and my wife tolerates it, and it ends up being a lot of fun.
0: I feel like she enjoys it a little bit.
2: She does, yeah.
0: So what are they going to be the big – I know you're excited for everyone to be there. There's some bands I get to host the stage on Saturday at Delta Venus, which I'm super excited about. Obviously, I'm going to miss some other things. But who are some of the catfishes? Like, who are the guys like, we finally got this band, or I saw this band and I can't wait for people to see them?
2: Yeah.
0: Like new and like catfishing.
2: And honestly, that's kind of like the parent side of me. That's the favorite part, is knowing like, we got these guys and someone's going to find their new favorite band. Like, they're going to come away from that going like, I had no idea. I'm so glad you brought them here, and I'm going to follow them, like go to all their shows. And it's happened more than once. You know, friends or even strangers have come up to me. It's like, Joe Kaplow. I'd never heard of him before, and now I'm in love.
0: Like the Widows, Sour Widows from LA. I loved them. They were great.
2: Oh, they were great. Yeah.
0: You're like, I thought you were like the Americana guys. I know. These girls were rad. I really loved them. They were so cool.
2: And they were one like, oh, they're out of our league. I saw them at Outside Lands.
0: Oh, wow.
2: Like early in the day, side stage kind of thing. But still, there were lots of people there enjoying it. And the thing that got me was like, lots of young people here enjoying this. And that's a crowd that, you know, we're not young people. We got to find a way to reach out. And it's like, okay, they sounded great. And they drew. Just, yeah. Let's see. Marty O'Reilly is, we had him booked last year. And then he had this little conflict during the summer where he ended up being on NBC's The Voice, and they filmed all summer. And so he was like, yeah, sorry, I can't do it. But to his and his crew's credit, you know, kept our deposit and said, yeah, we'll come back next year. So that's one, like, I think it's easy to get psyched about the bands, like the bands with horns and the like the show, and they're going to make you dance and stuff. And we've had him here in town before as a solo artist, but he's coming as a trio. And so rounding out the sound a little bit on Friday night, and it's going to be soulful and engaging and beautiful. And that's when I'm like, I'm just happy to be, that it worked out.
3: I'll say the band that people have said the most, like, oh, you got them, is Mestizo Beat.
2: Yeah,
3: people are looking forward
2: sick.
3: To that. Yeah,
2: that's
3: yeah.
2: also going to be Friday night, and that's like, we're going to start dancing.
3: Yeah.
2: And they're, so, and that's a fun story, too, that I actually had them booked for a standalone DLMC show in 2019, and then there was this little COVID thing that happened.
0: What?
2: And so we had I had actually put a deposit down on them. We had a venue and everything, and then, yeah, the world stopped.
0: Mm.
2: So it's, yeah, it's about time. I'm happy to bring them back.
0: Yeah, that we saw them at Berryessa.
2: They were at the anniversary party last year.
0: Yeah. And that's where I hung you up your socks.
3: Oh, that's
0: yeah.
3: it.
0: Yeah, oh, he barely remembered. Yeah.
1: That's right.
0: I got pictures of us on stage. Yeah.
3: So we have a wish list as the board members.
2: Mm-hmm. Yeah.
3: And I looked at the list. I'm like, oh, I added them. I have no memory of doing that. Now that makes sense.
0: they're great. They're
1: everybody is up dancing for that.
0: Yeah, yeah, yeah.
1: I'm glad you made the relation because I would not have figured that out.
0: So what young band? What new? What young, like, fresh, hot? Because I know Rituals of Mine is playing. She's on fire right now.
2: There's
0: dude.
2: A lot of really cool. Yeah. So Career Woman is coming back. They were an instant. Davis fan favorite.
0: Yeah, I missed them the last time. Yeah,
2: so they're on your stage this year.
0: I know. I'm super stoked.
2: And then actually, so Melody, who is the leader and songwriter for Career Woman, is in the band that's playing right before them, Not Yet Old Dog.
0: Okay,
2: which was called Hersing until recently, and so there's some shared DNA there, but a really different sound. And I think they're young, they're interesting, and I think would be a really great fit on this show if we could ever get them in here.
0: Yeah. Come on down.
2: Megan Clare is a good local success story. She's a Davis kid. She's been a long-term substitute teacher at the high school where I work and has been kind of quietly hinting at, like, oh, maybe you could listen to my music. But she just released her first record, and it's really good.
0: Oh.
2: And she'll be playing at Sophia's, and I'm stoked that she's around.
1: That's awesome. Yeah. Can I ask from like a newbie perspective?
2: Totally.
1: So this will be my first DMF. I'm super stoked about it. I'm actually, Schiller and I had for Schiller's notes of where he was going to be.
2: You guys should make her a special hat.
1: Over the weekend. Yeah. Oh, can I have like a Disney button? Like first DMF?
0: No, we have our own that California sound buttons.
1: True.
0: You should come and find us and we should have them in
1: our
0: pocket.
1: We'll give you a button if you pick us out of a crowd. Just like from a newbie perspective. So like, what can I expect? So you mentioned like beer. So I assume there's food. Obviously there's like some food places here already, but so food trucks, I'm assuming.
2: So on Friday night, we got two food trucks. We got Sahara Kebab and then Authentic Street Tacos will be there. Plus Sudworks Kitchen will be open. And then Sudwork will be pouring. And on Saturday, we don't bring in any outside vendors or food trucks because it's downtown Davis. The point is to bring people to our little gem of a town. And, like, we got lots of choices.
0: Yeah, there's lots of good eats downtown.
2: Yeah, so grab a bite to eat and go back to your favorite stage.
1: Love that. And I assume, because I've been to some festivals where, like, there's actually a distance to walk. But it sounds like everything's, like, I've gotten a little used to the area a bit from being on the show, but sounds like everything's in pretty close proximity.
2: Totally walkable from one stage to the next.
1: And then the next one was just like, for people coming, like if you're an East Bayer like me, can you take the train in and how easy is that? Because that would be amazing if I could just take
2: totally,
1: the train in.
2: Amtrak drops you off right downtown on G Street, and then you walk up 2nd and
1: All right,
2: right there.
1: So any of you from the East Bay or beyond or anywhere else, you can take Amtrak. It'll drop you
2: down
1: there.
2: And we got those sweet orange rental bikes and scooters, like. Yeah, definitely. It's Davis. It's bike town. So
0: yeah, Davis is a college town. UC Davis, like, I mean, it's a college town. So everything's in close proximity. Everything's like funky and funky forward. A lot of them are locally owned restaurants and
2: Absolutely,
0: stuff like that.
2: Yeah,
0: like, it's a really cool town.
2: Embrace the funkiness of it all for sure. And that's another thing is, you know, we do have sponsors who help us out with, you know, the fees and things. They're all local. It's all community-based Davis businesses and individuals who like, want to build community around something fun and something that gives back and has a good time.
0: Name drop them right now.
2: Oh, so our biggest sponsor is the City of Davis. We received a arts and culture grant. That's our big funder. I don't have my list in front of me. I just made the poster. I should have all these things top of mind.
1: No, that's a lot. Doing events for a nonprofit, I get it. It's a lot.
0: I don't know. Nugget?
2: Not this year, last year. The Davis Food Co-op.
0: Davis Food Co-op. Those are good people.
2: They are good people. Davis Dermatology, Dunlow Brewing, and Berryessa Brewing are going to keep us hydrated all day Saturday.
0: Yes.
2: I was just talking to Brennan over at Dunlow, pre-gaming a little bit, maybe, nice. I would say. Nice. Yeah, no, but just the fact that, you know, we could be, if we pursued it, be sponsored by Budweiser or something like that, but that doesn't make any sense. Nah, that's not who we are.
0: Yeah, exactly. Scott.
3: I have another question. Do you ever sleep? Because you've got a real job, and also I've watched this man for 6 months out of the year. This is his focus. All the board members have their niche. We all do little things. We're all behind the scenes working hard, but this guy... It's incredible. All the bios, all the artwork, contacting the bands, the contracts, everything. So
2: designing merch, y'all. I value my sleep. I'm a nighttime person, and this is like part of, I have my productive hours from like 10 to midnight that I get a lot of stuff done. But I value a nap every once in a while too.
3: And corollary, so what do you do for Amy after all this is done?
2: Oh, camping.
0: Yeah, like you guys. You guys don't go to High Sierra. Like, you guys just, like, we're off the grid. We're going to Yosemite for, like, a month or something, or some crazy.
2: We have an annual trip we've done with some friends that it used to be, like, literally the day after Fest. And then when I took some more responsibilities, like, well, can I have a day to, like, debrief and, like, catch
1: decompress.
2: My breath? And then we'll go camping?
0: Yeah.
2: Literally the Tuesday after Fest, we go up into the Sierras for a week and do literally nothing.
0: I think one of my first meetings was the debrief meeting from DMF, and it was like in August or September. Like that, because everyone's just all, nope, I'm not dealing with this.
2: I'm
0: like,
2: checked out.
0: We will debrief right before we start.
2: we go to our happy place in the woods and put our toes in a stream. That's about it.
0: All right. Well, anything else? You got. You got any shout outs you want to do?
2: I mean, definitely to our team, all the volunteers and the board who have been working all year. It's, you know, I'm not just the only one. It's everybody making phone calls, emails, and meetings to get all the pieces in place. And especially, you know, this coming weekend where, you know, my watch broke, but I know I ran the equivalent of a marathon on my feet last year, just walking from venue to venue.
0: Sure.
2: And a bunch of that was just in one parking lot. So it's like, and I'm not the only one. Like everybody, it's kind of a little inside competition on our board. Like, hey, did you hit your 40,000 steps yet?
0: No, it's amazing. I have not been able to be as involved this year as I was last year or the year before. But I got to say, yeah, I mean, everyone's losing like 5-10 pounds over the course of the day, of the weekend, just because you're moving. I mean, we're all having fun and doing this and doing that, but come breakdown time at Sidwork, we're out there till like midnight, 12:30, loading up trucks.
2: And then we get to get up and do it again Saturday morning.
0: Saturday morning, it's like I'm moving trees onto a stage at Delta Venus. I did posters. I had to deliver posters that morning. And then host a stage, and then hosting the stage. Last year I ran sound, so I had to break everything down.
2: That's right.
0: And then Sunday, but the thing is, you don't even feel it.
2: No, you just
0: you don't feel it. Friday, Saturday, or Sunday. Sunday, you kind of like decompress. It's all in one place. You're, oh man, this is so cool! Like, look what we did! Like, this is such a group effort, and everyone's doing the thing, and we're having a great time. And come Monday, you're like, oh, I need a week off. Like you start feeling it Monday. Tuesday, Wednesday is when it really hits hard.
2: And yeah, I have the luxury of being a teacher, and it's after graduation, so I can take that week off, and I do. No, and I think the other shout-outs I would give are to our venues, our hosts, all the local businesses, and, you know, those aren't just places. They're people. So, like, all the folks who run and work at Sudwork who are friends first.
0: Yeah.
2: And then facilitators.
0: Friends of the Fest.
2: Yeah, and facilitators to make something really cool happen. Lee at Delta Venus.
0: He's so great.
2: Irreplaceable. He's just the best human.
0: Such a great guy.
2: Everybody who pitches in and helps make it happen is it sounds kind of trite to say, like, we couldn't do without you, but it's true.
3: Odd Fellows.
2: Oh, all of our Oddfellows who we just torture for
3: just
2: a week.
3: Having that facility, man, is just amazing.
2: And to be the one air-conditioned facility, right. Like, it is a godsend.
3: They don't like us talking about money here, but how do people buy tickets?
2: So DavisMusicFest.com or Armadillo Music, our friends who are also hosting a venue and sponsoring, have hard paper tickets you can purchase there.
4: I think that's great. I want to go buy hard tickets just to have them.
2: Yeah, yeah, it's a great bookmark. Yeah.
3: And prices go up day of, is that right?
2: Day of, yeah. So right now, we got the pre-sale right now, and then it goes up $10 weekend of.
4: And I got to say, it's ridiculously affordable.
2: It's a steal.
4: It's ridiculously affordable to, I mean, even if you only go Saturday, the amount of money that you're paying just for Saturday, for because you get a whole you get the whole fest if you do.
2: It's six bands, nonstop music, 4:30 to 10.
4: You know, the price of it, the price of admission is ridiculously low, ridiculously affordable, and in this day and age, you need that. I mean, everything is nuts.
2: Everything is nuts, and I look at, you know, I'd go to enough shows with you and look at my. The amount that I spend on those shows, like just going to a show at Harlow's or another club or something, I'm paying that much for one ticket for two bands.
4: Yeah.
2: And we've got 37.
4: So. Yep. It's going to be great. Kyle, thank you so much for coming in.
2: Oh, my pleasure.
4: Always. So are we going to Calicraft after this?
2: I feel like that was the move.
4: That's the move. So if you guys want to come and hang out with us at Calicraft in the 8 o'clock hour, come on by.
1: I'm gonna verify that there is trivia tonight because I have not heard from Randy, so I'm wondering if she might be out of town or something.
4: Well, whatever,
1: so
4: we'll just go to Calicraft and hang out. And if you guys stop by and say hi, if you go to our website, thatcaliforniasound.com, you'll know what we look like. You'll even know what Kyle looks like. Kyle's picture's on there from the Mestizo.
3: He's so pretty.
4: I know. So yeah, we're gonna be at Calicraft in the 8 o'clock hour. You can come and say hi, and maybe we'll. You know, give you some stickers. We got some stuff. We love the people at Calicraft. They're good people. Thanks so much for coming in. Davis Music Fest is going to be an amazing event. I can't wait. I'm super stoked. It's one of my favorite times of the year. To me, it's like Christmas, especially lately since I've moved to the East Bay and I have not been able to see a whole lot of music. I'm going to be making up for it immensely this weekend, and I feel like everyone should too. So speaking of shows that we went to, here's Hunks and his Punks. Right here on KDRT 95.7.

0: KDRT 95.7 FM Davis. This That California Sound. That was Shut Ups. Perfect Hair, Perfect Teeth. And before that was Hunks and His Punks, Alone in Hollywood on Acid. A little tribute to Kyle Mulholland, Schiller, and I going out to see Hunks and His Punks, Dog Party, and Slippers last week. Fantastic time. Fantastic band.
1: I think my my Oxford got ruined in that show, so I'm at the contact somebody about getting replaced.
0: Did you get lipstick on it?
1: Something.
2: Again, just saying Oxford at that show is just wrong.
0: Hey, I said he was the most punk rock guy there because no one else was dressed like him. There was either a guy wearing the Western shirt. I was like, no, Schiller is all alone in the pit.
1: The only Oxford.
0: Yeah. The only Oxford there.
1: Shocking.
0: You were the most punk rock guy there.
2: Did you have shoes on?
1: I did, yeah. Thank goodness. In the pit. Woo.
0: Yeah. What?
2: It should have been.
1: I don't know.
0: Anyway, it's time for Live Archive. This is where our friends at Sacramento Music Archive send us a track from a show that you can listen to its entirety at sacramentomusicarchive.com. This week... let's see. Where are we at?
1: Shane's been on a roll, man.
0: Shane has been listening to the show. He's been trying to track who we're going to have on the show and kind of track that. And kind of he's essentially part of the show. He's like a fourth DJ, but with his nonprofit organization that does the Lord's work as far as archiving Sacramento music. And I love him dearly for that. So he was planning on sending a song from the mighty Titus Andronicus show at Davis Oddfellows back in 2016. But all their songs are about 10 minutes long and have curse words. So they're going to do the opening band, La Sera. They had a good following before hanging it up right after this tour. Maybe it's because of the 10-minute songs and all the cursing. I don't know. But... he sent us, this is High Tones from their set on May 25th, 2016. This is La Sera live at Davis Music Oddfellows Hall. We getting it? It kind of takes a little bit because I don't know, a lot of things going on. There we go.

0: KDRT 95.7 FM Davis. It's That California Sound, local and regional music of the Golden State. That was Bacon. Did you know I speak Spanish? Funny story about how that song came about. But friends of the show.
1: I'm going to tell a story real quick.
0: Nah, I don't know.
1: Great story.
0: I started telling the story, and I was telling the story wrong. What we just need to do is we need to get them in here so they can tell the story.
1: Oh, that would be fun.
0: But basically, it's not. I'm not even going to say anything. It's a great story. Great song, great story,
1: really
0: friends of the show.
1: Great for the radio.
0: Yeah.
1: I know a great story, but I'm not going to tell it.
0: Yeah. Well, and you know me. I love telling stories.
1: We do.
0: Before that, Tell River Coffee, which that's Adam of Tell River, who I'm going to be doing a round robin with next week. With Justin Jones, who was just here. And we kicked that whole thing off with La Sera High Notes live from Davis Oddfellows Hall, May 25th, 2016. And that's from our good friends, the Sacramento Music Archive.

0: 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That will also get you the entire show. You want to listen to that whole entire show of La Sera or the band that they didn't play because all their songs are 10 minutes and have a bunch of cuss words? You can go on and listen to that show for freezy, man.
1: That Titus Andronicus La Sera show was a Davis Live Music Collective produced event.
0: Ah, I love you, Shane. Such a great job. Hey, Schiller, you want to get dirty?
2: Let's do it.
0: Let's get into some live dirt.
2: I don't know why I said that so high pitched.
3: That's just like so geeky.
2: What the hell?
3: Let's do it.
0: He's just very excited. Very excited to get dirty with the maestro over here.
2: Tomorrow, Tuesday, June 16th, Lemon Twigs or Harlow's in Sacramento. Have you ever seen them, Kyle? They're crazy. Wednesday, June 17th.
0: What?
2: I don't know what's happening. Rob Linus at Watermelon Music. Is that a KDRT co-sponsored?
0: Yeah.
2: Okay.
0: I mean, I don't know if anyone's going to show up, but
2: for KDRT. Not that attitude.
0: No, I mean, it's going to be a great show. Rob Linus, he played at Burgies quite a bit in Arbuckle. Great guy. I got to open up for him.
2: Yeah.
0: It's going to be loud. It's going to be rocking.
2: Fantastic.
0: It's going to be a really good show. Yeah.
2: Good talent. And also on Wednesday, Central Park in Davis, Kindred Spirits. Thursday, June 18th, the California Bluegrass Festival begins at the Nevada County Fairgrounds in Grass Valley. And at Cafe Colonial, it's Surf Trash, which I assume is not some kind of a folk hands, like kumbaya
0: show. I think it's all raccoons.
2: Friday, June 19th, the Davis Music Festival begins. 3 days, 37 bands over 6 stages. Lab Rats at Sack Yard in Sacramento. Blind Pilot and John Craigie are at Quarry Park Amphitheater in Rockland. And
0: ooh,
2: at
0: I love that
2: Creek
0: band.
2: Walk at Andrews Park in Vacaville, it's Idea Team.
0: Yeah. Love that band. Idea Team's
3: Creek
0: rad.
3: Park is a great, it's a fun little place to catch music too. Yeah, in Vacaville.
2: On Saturday, sorry to cut you off. Saturday, June 20th, Dennis Johnson is at Roosteller Farm in Dixon. Blue Egyptian, friends of the show, are at Barrios of Brewing in Winters. Pops in the Park with Jessica Malone. And Clamone Charles at McKinley Park in Sacramento. And Night Ranger at Hard Rock Live in Wheatland.
0: Dang,
2: wow. I have to be a DMF. I can go see Night Ranger.
3: Wow.
0: I'm good at DMF.
2: Damn scoring gods. Sunday, June 21st, Acme Soundtracks is at Sack Yard in Sacramento. For more information, check out the events tab at kdrt.org.
0: Thanks, Schiller.
2: Certainly.
0: Well, it wouldn't be a show without...
4: It is Schiller time!
0: So, Schiller, what do you got on board for us today?
2: In addition to the last day of DMF, Sunday is Father's Day. So I sought out some bands from California that have father or dad or daddy in their name, which led me to this band.
0: Your algorithm.
2: Papa.
0: This is the second time you've said daddy today.
3: Yeah, you were daddy DMF,
2: you
3: know, Kyle.
0: Oh, no.
2: You're right. He doesn't like that.
3: Hashtag daddy DMF.
2: Anyway, that led me to this band from Ventura, made of SoCal punk veterans who all grew up, had kids, and decided to channel parenthood into fast, funny, high-energy dadcore anthems. They sound like classic 90s hardcore with lyrics every exhausted parent will recognize. Here is Dad Brains with I'm Old.
0: Thank you for tuning in.
3: Happy Father's Day, everybody.
0: Happy Father's Day.
3: You guys are all fathers. Happy Father's Day
0: to all of you. DMF this weekend. And Kelly Kraft in about a half hour.
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was young, and they packed me off to school, and they taught me how not to play the game. I didn't mind if they groomed me for success, or if they said that I was young.

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My name is Professor A. The show is titled Song of Dinosaurs, and you're in the Catert, where the grassroots grow and the dinosaur bones are buried. 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We just heard from Thin Lizzy, The Boys Are Back in Town, from the album Jailbreak, ZZ Top with Just Got Paid Today, from Rio Grande Mud, Ted Nugent with Homebound from Cat Scratch Fever, Alice Cooper with School's Out from the album School's Out, and Jethro Tull started off Song of Dinosaurs tonight with Wind Up from Aqualung. We are rocking with the reptiles in the Catert. It's Song of Dinosaurs.

Arising from the primordial abyss we call Kadert, it's Song of Dinosaurs. My name is Professor A. We just had Screaming Lord Such with Flashing Lights from Lord Such and Heavy Friends. Jeff Beck gave us Going Down from Jeff Beck Group album. MC5 with Skunk, Sonically Speaking, from High Time. And Blue Cheer started off that set of bones with Just a Little Bit from Outside Inside. We are jamming to the Jurassic. It's Song of Dinosaurs in the Kadert.

returning on the road from the land before time. This is KDRT LP 95.7 Davis, California, where the grassroots grow and the dinosaur bones are buried. Always on the World Wide Web at kdrt.org. My name is Professor A. The show is titled Song of Dinosaurs. We just had Triumph with Allied Forces from the album Allied Forces. Budgie gave us Melt the Ice Away from Impeccable. And Rush started that set of hardworking bones with The Working Man from their self-titled debut. 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We are headbanging for Hellbent for Leather in the Catered. It's Song of Dinosaurs.

We have come to the end of today's lesson in Song of Dinosaurs. I've been your instructor, Professor A. Thank you so much for joining us in the K-Dirt. We had Blue Oyster Cult with Godzilla from Spectres, Def Leppard with Animal from Hysteria, Guns N' Roses with Mr. Brownstone from Appetite for Destruction, Tesla with Call It What You Want from Psychotic Supper, Poison with Nothing But a Good Time from Open Up and Say Ah, Motley Crue with Same Old Situation SOS from Dr. Feelgood, Motorhead with Live to Win from Ace of Spades, Judas Priest with Screaming for Vengeance from the Screaming for Vengeance album, Iron Maiden with Sanctuary from Iron Maiden, Twisted Sister with We're Not Gonna Take It from Stay Hungry, Dio with We Rock and The Last in Line from The Last in Line album, and Ozzy Osbourne started that set of metal bones off with Revelation Mother Earth and Steal Away the Night from Blizzard of Oz. Tune in again next week for another edition of Song of Dinosaurs right here in the K-Dirt. May your bones rest easy in the K-Dirt.

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Coming up next is The Who, Won't Get Fooled Again.

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3: Welcome to the Ralph Nader Radio Hour. My name is Steve Scrovan, along with my co-host David Feldman. Hello, David.
4: Hello, Steve.
3: And our producer, Hannah Feldman. Hello, Hannah.
5: Hello, Steve.
3: And the man of the hour, Ralph Nader. Hello, Ralph.
6: Hello, everybody. This is about getting steamed. You always have to have fire in your belly in addition to what you know in your mind to be a first-rate super citizen advocate, which this country really badly needs.
3: Yes, and on today's program, we're going to talk about Pope Leo. Pope Leo XIV released his first encyclical entitled Magnifica Humanitas, which took on the issue of what is branded as artificial intelligence, AI. According to the Vatican News, the underlying premise of Magnifica Humanitas is that, quote, technology is not a force antagonistic to humanity, nor is it inherently evil. However, technology is never neutral because it takes on the characteristics of those who devise, finance, regulate, and use it. Our first guest, Chris Hedges, as well as being a Pulitzer Prize-winning war correspondent and the author of many books critiquing American policy, both foreign and domestic, is also a Presbyterian minister. We'll get his theological take on the Pope's encyclical, and most likely his take on the characteristics of those big tech bros who have devised and financed it. In his ongoing assault on the health and safety of the American people, President Trump is proposing to eliminate funding for the Chemical Safety and Hazard Investigation Board, or CSB, a small federal agency that probes chemical disasters and pushes for safety fixes. Congress created the CSB as an independent watchdog to hold polluters accountable and recommend safety improvements after major industrial accidents, like the tank collapse at the Nippon Dynawave paper mill in Longview, Washington, that killed 11 workers on May 26th, and a toxic gas leak on April 22nd that killed 2 workers and injured 19 at a refinery in West Virginia's Kanawha Valley, among others. Our second guest will be Rick Engler, who is a former member of the U.S. Chemical Safety and Hazard Investigation Board. We'll talk to Mr. Engler about the implications of eliminating this vital safety agency, as well as the president's general mission to put corporate profits ahead of public welfare. To close out the show, Ralph pays tribute to 2 wonderful doctors, one of whom was a regular guest on our program. And he also has some words about Thomas Massie's call for an investigation into the USS Liberty attack by Israel in 1967. As always, somewhere in the middle, we'll check in with our intrepid corporate crime reporter, Russell Mokhiver. But first, the Pope and AI. David?
4: Chris Hedges is a Pulitzer Prize-winning journalist who spent nearly 2 decades as a foreign correspondent in Central America, the Middle East, Africa, and the Balkans. He is the host of The Chris Hedges Report, and he is a prolific author. His most recent book is A Genocide Foretold, Reporting on Survival and Resistance in Occupied Palestine. Welcome back to the Ralph Nader Radio Hour, Chris Hedges.
7: Thank you.
6: Thank you, Chris. I want to start with your knowledge of organized religion. Listeners may not know, but among Chris Hedges' many portfolios is he's a graduate of the Harvard Divinity School and has written about organized religion and history, such as advocating for civil rights back in the 60s, the National Council of Churches. But my curious question, and maybe listeners share this, is that Catholics are very well organized. They have a papacy. They have a pope, in this case, Pope Leo, who speaks out frequently, even challenges Trump. He's born in America, multilingual. They have a jurisdiction called the Vatican in Rome, which is recognized by all over the world, and countries send ambassadors there. By contrast, the Protestant world doesn't have a single leader like that. There's no way they are able to communicate and get headlines the way the Catholic Pope can. They're broken up into different denominations, Baptist, Methodist, Presbyterian, Episcopalian, and even the Baptists are broken into sections. And I want to ask you, why don't they organize themselves so they can be a conveyor of the norms of a civilized society? They can speak out against tyranny, autocracy, exploitation of workers, climate violence, and the horrific coming impact of artificial intelligence, as the Pope Leo has just done with his encyclical.
1: Well, I would cite two reasons. First of all, the Catholic Church traditionally has a very broad umbrella. Now, that kind of inclusiveness was damaged under John Paul II when he went after so-called liberation theologians. The term was preferential option for the poor. I was in Latin America at the time. These people were not in any way Marxists necessarily, but they worked in poor communities. And he did a tremendous amount of damage to that kind of broad spectrum that traditionally was the Catholic Church, stretching all the way from Opus Dei to Gustavo Gutierrez, who was a kind of Catholic Marxist, but a very prominent liberation theologian. So that's number one. The second thing is that the Protestant Church, and I'm Presbyterian, and I don't even mention it much, but I'm actually even ordained. I'm an ordained Presbyterian minister. The Protestant Church is dying. Its numbers are declining. Its congregations are aged. It is not bringing in new members, unlike the evangelicals, but the mainstream Protestant Church is atrophying. And any institution that atrophies, we see this with the press, I think, becomes more cautious, more conservative, less willing to take on risk. This is, in the long term, of course, counterproductive, because it means they don't stand for anything. They lose, as you correctly point out, their prophetic voice, and they fold in on themselves. Reminds me very much of the New York Times. The New York Times functions as a Byzantine court. I can remember how resistant the Times was when I was there to any kind of change or innovation. The answer being, well, you know, this is the way we've always done it. Well, the same is true for the Protestant Church. And in fact, they are, for that reason, quite hostile to those who come into the church and attempt to reconfigure the institution. So I would say those are the two main problems. And then, of course, as you correctly point out, the Protestant Church has always been fragmented into various denominations. And because those denominations are autonomous, it's very hard to get any kind of consensus between Methodists and Baptists and Presbyterians and Unitarians and everyone else. And that has, I think, especially in the moment we're in, hurt us tremendously. We did have figures. William Sloan Coffin might be an example of Protestant. He was Presbyterian. He was the chaplain at Yale. And then he was the minister at Riverside Church. So we did have moments when figures like that rose up. He didn't necessarily speak for the church, but he spoke out of defined religious tradition. And of course, Martin Luther King, and we can't forget Malcolm X. Malcolm X also came out of a very strong religious background. But these figures, they're not here anymore. And I think part of the reason is that they can't really achieve a position of dominance within these Protestant denominations, because these denominations have essentially contracted and folded in on themselves. I mean, all of these mainstream churches are losing members, losing congregants.
6: Let me interrupt you here. William Sloan Coffin did more than speak out at Yale and at his post in New York. He was right on the front lines down the South. He'd get arrested. Right. And he was a dynamic speaker, a dynamic thinker, an inspirer, and he put himself on the line, on the ramparts. There's nobody quite like that now. The closest is Bishop Barber, and he's the only spokesperson that's getting any press. Now, I want to convey two vignettes. During the Iraq War, I was upset that this criminal invasion by Bush and Cheney, lying their way to Iraq, as Ron Paul said, Congressman Ron Paul, wasn't getting any pushback from the Protestant churches. So I called up a reverend and I said, here's an idea, and we'd like reverends around the country to put it into practice, that every week you toll the bells of the church the number of U.S. soldiers killed in Iraq. by the criminal invasion. They couldn't do it for the number of Iraqis killed. They'd be tolling 24 hours a day. Over a million Iraqis lost their lives, over a million, due to the war crimes of George W. Bush and Dick Cheney. And her answer was, we don't do those things. We are, quote, a prayerful church, end quote. The second vignette is I called up the head of the National Council of Churches around the same time, and I said, we're not hearing from you the way we did during the civil rights era in the 50s and 60s. What's the problem? He said, well, we would like to speak out, but a significant number of our members are Southern Evangelical Baptists, and they support the Republicans and support the war. So we can't jeopardize that kind of membership and break up as a result. What do you think of those two?
1: Yeah, that's right. And I should have mentioned Bishop Barber, because he is probably, as far as I can think, maybe the one exception to this rule. And he's done great stuff. And like William Sloan Coffin, or like Abraham Heschel, even, and my father, as you know, was a Presbyterian minister and involved in the anti-war movement and the civil rights movement. But this did not have majoritarian support within the church. So figures like Coffin, figures like Abraham Heschel, even to this day, Jewish Theological Seminary does not really honor Heschel, a prophetic figure who marched with King, along with Daniel Berrigan and Coffin and other religious leaders. So they were controversial in their day. Now, as the church atrophies, the institutions are so terrified of driving more members, especially those members with resources, with money, out of the church, that they've self-censored, they've silenced themselves. And I think that in the long term, this only accelerates the decline, of course. But that is, I mean, the vignettes that you just shared are emblematic of a decaying institution that's lost its way. And that vignette about a prayerful is important, because what happened in the church is there was such controversy within the institution among those figures like my father and others who were involved. My father was a World War II veteran, by the way. He was in North Africa. There was such controversy that as the church struggled, it essentially embraced the narcissism of the consumer or the wider society. So spirituality didn't anymore revolve around standing up for the poor and the oppressed. It was that, how is it with me, which is just narcissistic. And that infected the institution of the church, just as it did the wider society.
6: Well, you know, there are nuns who are organized on the ramparts, anti-war. They'll go to military bases. They'll go to places like the Oak Ridge National Laboratory and opposing nuclear weapons. They get arrested. But I haven't heard much from them in recent years. Maybe they're still doing these valiant activities, but they're not getting any media. What do you know about them?
1: Well, first of all, they're outliers within the institution, number one. And number two, you know as well as anyone that the media is very effective at essentially blacking out whole segments of the society.
6: Let's go to Pope Leo's encyclical on artificial intelligence, which has gotten a lot of press in recent days. He called it Magnifica Humanitas, and it was released on the 135th anniversary of Rerum Novarum, known in English as Rights and Duties of Capital and Labor. And that was written by Pope Leo XIII, who was the inspiration for Pope Leo XIV's papal name. And he was talking in those days, late 19th century, about the industrial exploitation of labor and the modern factory. Now, Pope Leo is speaking out on the tremendous potential damage of artificial intelligence, especially on the workforce, but on the essence of human dignity. I was surprised to see that the word dignity appeared 100 times or so in this encyclical, which was the size of a small book at 43,000 words, to the world's 1.4 billion Catholics, which covers a lot of ground. Could you give me your take on that? And first, describe what an encyclical is.
1: Well, an encyclical is, I mean, perhaps the easiest way to define it is papal law. And some encyclicals are very good. I'm no fan of John Paul, but he actually wrote a very, very good encyclical on work, on labor, in which he talked about the importance of a job,
7: not only in terms of economic remuneration, but dignity and a place within society. Actually talks about unemployment as a force for the breaking up of society and family. So within the Catholic Church, these are very important. I think that Pope Leo kind of missed the point of AI in that he describes that it could be a positive force for Catholic education. These are his words, compassionate healthcare, creative platforms that tell the Christian story with truth and beauty. I think those were all indications to me they didn't quite understand what AI is about. It's not about education. It's not about compassion. And it's not about truth. And it's not about beauty. It is a very pernicious force that will go beyond, of course, replacing all sorts of labor, but creating a world where fact and fiction are blurred together. You're already seeing AI within universities and schools at this point. But what is the consequence of it? When people are using AI to write their papers and do their research, they're essentially denying themselves the ability to write and the ability to search for their own facts, which is really a form of illiteracy. And I once had a great professor, like you, a graduate of Princeton, who said the purpose of an education is learning how to read and how to write, in the sense that when you truly know how to read and absorb information and you know how to write clearly, that organizes your thoughts. Those are absolutely crucial skills by which one can become not just an intellectual, but autonomous. And AI is ravaging those skills. And if you don't have those skills, then you become hostage to these forces. And I don't think any of this, I didn't read the full encyclical, but I don't sense that Leo was, from what I read of it, aware of this.
6: Let me just quote a sentence from the encyclical in the words of Pope Leo, quote, "So-called artificial intelligences do not undergo experiences, do not possess a body, do not feel joy or pain, do not mature through relationships, and do not know from within what love, work, friendship, or responsibility mean," end quote. And you also talk about workplace exploitation of the workers who have to work in these critical mineral mines to produce the raw materials, the people who are dispossessed, writing computer code, and so forth. He didn't ignore that. And how much can you expect from him? He's gone further than any other religious leader. And he talks about, quote, "The various kinds of job insecurity, fragmented career paths, and automation must not be evaluated solely in terms of efficiency, but in relation to the dignity of the worker, the right to suffer remuneration, and a genuine possibility of participating in society," end quote. I would have preferred that he point more toward corporate power, and this being maybe end of the world arm of corporate commercial power, global corporate power. But it was well received. But there was an op-ed in the New York Times recently, Chris, that from the editor of The Lamp, which is a Christian publication, that said that the encyclical was too weak. Could you address that?
7: Yeah, I think you make a good point that in terms of human dignity, in terms of labor, the encyclical was good. But I would agree, this was by Matthew Walther, I think, who was the editor, as you said, of this Catholic literary journal. I think that, and as you mentioned, the potential for AI to essentially wreak havoc on the society was not part of the encyclical. I think the potential of AI to wreak havoc on the individual was. But I'm not sure that Pope Leo quite realizes, as you mentioned with this issuing 12 years ago of this statement, that the potential to destroy us is built within AI, because it, as it perfects itself, as it essentially teaches itself, it accumulates greater, greater power. And then the point I tried to make earlier is that reliance on AI essentially diminishes our capacity for critical thought and critical judgment.
6: This encyclical by Pope Leo focuses also on children. He talked about, quote, "research on the impact of technology on child development, including how early and unsupervised access to cell phones leaves children vulnerable to addiction, bullying, and sexual exploitation," end quote. And of course, that's what's going on every day in millions of family situations. These companies regardless of their promises and their ads about family safety and what they're doing, they're relentless. Let's have your thoughts on that.
7: Yeah, I think this was probably maybe the strongest part of the encyclical, in that he talked about how these devices create the illusion of friendship. He talked about the intellectual and neurological risks, premature and unsupervised access to these digital images that you talked about, Ralph, and the effects on attention spans, on emotional regulation, as I mentioned before, on critical thinking, the manipulation by algorithms. All of that was in there. That was, for me, probably maybe the strongest part of the encyclical. And it's not, it's an issue you've been raising for a long time, but it's a very, very important issue, because this is the next generation. And what you're really doing is stunting, deforming, corrupting, and intellectually diminishing those who will come next.
6: I'm curious about this. When the Pope speaks out like this, what happens to thousands of Catholic churches on Sunday in terms of informing the sermons by the priests in these churches? Do they reflect the Pope, or do they look over the people in the church and say, some of these people are voters for Trump and we don't want to alienate them? Do you know anything about that?
7: Yeah, they say some of these people are voters for Trump and we don't want to alienate them. So encyclicals do not have a profound effect. I mean, for instance, the Catholic encyclical on birth control is not something most Catholics abide by. So the Catholic Church, even though it has a broader and deeper reach than the Protestant Church, is also suffering from diminishing numbers, and its kind of far right element, Priests for Life, these kinds of groups, J.D. Vance comes out of this, are growing. So yes, the problem is when it finally comes to Sunday Mass or the Sunday service, these priests and preachers do not want any more of their declining congregations to walk out the door.
6: And that's very unfortunate, because the Pope's message is not relayed to tens of millions of Catholics in the United States and around the world, or 1.3 billion Catholics, Sunday after Sunday. I don't think enough attention has been brought to that issue. In case we have concerned Catholics in our audience, you might want to raise that with your priest. Before we close, Chris, you spoke out on artificial intelligence robbing workers of labor power. You've spoken about the need for collective labor organizing, general strikes. What's your view on all this?
7: I think that that mass organization is kind of all we have left as we barrel towards an authoritarian state. Congress doesn't function, not certainly doesn't function as Congress was designed to function. They have surrendered their traditional constitutional authority, including, of course, the call for Congress to declare war. And this kind of unitary executive branch, this was put into place, by the way, before Trump. He's just taken advantage of it. It's something you've spoken out against for many, many years because of potential for abuse, which we're now seeing. This fall, I was in Italy with Francesca Albanese, who's been sanctioned by the Trump administration. She can't use a credit card. She's locked out of the world financial system. We joined dock workers who refused to load weapons onto ships bound for Israel. And I went because, and we did a short film on it called Resistance 101, which people can see on YouTube. And I think that it's absolutely fundamental that we recapture that kind of militancy, that kind of organized workforce that has traditionally throughout our history been such an important corrective to democracy, along with, of course, journalism. And we don't have a moment to lose, because as the Pope correctly pointed out, AI has the potential to obliterate entire job professions, entire professions.
6: Well, as you note, the courageous UN representative on the Palestine matter, Francesca Albanese, who's been subject to horrible counterattacks, vicious personality attacks, exclusion. And one of the reasons is that she's come out and said that the number of Palestinian civilians killed by the Israeli genocide is over 600,000. it isn't 74,000 listeners. That's the minimal Hamas figure, which doesn't include all the horrible secondary effects of starvation, contaminated water, no food, no medicine, no health care, no electricity, no fuel, no shelter, and it doesn't include all the victims under the rubble. It's a very minimal figure, and she correctly says that her closeness to this subject is peerless, and she's honest, and over 600,000 have been killed. Thank you very much, Chris Hedges.
7: Thank you, Ralph.
3: We've been speaking with Chris Hedges. We will link to his extensive body of work at RalphNaderRadioHour.com. When we come back, Donald Trump has another vital federal agency in his crosshairs. But first, let's check in with our corporate crime reporter, Russell Mokyber.
8: From the National Press Building in Washington, D.C., this is your Corporate Crime Reporter Morning Minute for Friday, June 12, 2026. I'm Russell Mokyber. A Georgia Piggly Wiggly has been hit with nearly $200,000 in federal penalties after a worker lost four fingers while cleaning a commercial meat grinder. That's according to a report from People magazine. Investigators said the employee was cleaning the grinder at the grocery chain's store in Bowdoin, Georgia, on June 29th when a coworker accidentally stepped on the machine's foot control pedal, causing it to start unexpectedly and pull the worker's hand into the equipment. The employee suffered the amputation of four fingers. OSHA later cited the store for a willful violation, alleging it had bypassed safety guards designed to protect workers from dangerous moving parts and flying debris. For the Corporate Crime Reporter, I'm Russell Mokyber.
3: Thank you, Russell. Welcome back to the Ralph Nader Radio Hour. I'm Steve Scrovan, along with David Feldman, Hannah, and Ralph. Hey, who cares if a chemical plant spews toxic waste all over your community? Donald Trump sure doesn't. David?
4: Rick Engler is a former U.S. Chemical Safety and Hazard Investigation Board member and labor advocate who founded the New Jersey Work Environment Council. He has advocated for successful landmark state and national public policies that ensure workers and the public's right to know about potential chemical dangers and that promote safer processes, chemical incident prevention, and whistleblower protection. Welcome to the Ralph Nader Radio Hour, Rick Engler.
9: Thank you. Glad to be with you today.
6: Welcome, Rick. People may not have heard of the Chemical Safety and Hazard Investigation Board. It's like the NTSB, which investigates transportation collisions, airlines, railroads, trucks, and so forth. I remember, Rick, I went to Philadelphia decades ago because Philadelphia is a leader in passing an ordinance on the right to know. And that's where I want to start in the interview with you. You have been a great supporter of the public's right to know about potential chemical dangers that they may be exposed to on the job and in the community where they live, and also openness in government, transparency. Tell people what the right to know in the community really means and how widespread are those legal requirements.
9: Well, you have to back up, I think, a little bit, because I do believe that the origin of the phrase, which was designed by the first attorney that I believe you hired for the Center for Responsive Law, was, you know, he coined the phrase, but the late great leader of the Oil, Chemical, and Atomic Workers Union, Tony Mizaki, coined the phrase, and it developed out of experience in the workplace. It expanded to the community into a broader public right to know, but it began with worker exposure to hazardous material. So let me give you an example from Philadelphia. A fellow named John Winfelder, who worked at Lee Tire and Rubber in Conshohocken, which was a tire manufacturing site, walked into the office where I worked at the Philadelphia Project on Occupational Safety and Health one day in the mid to late 70s. He had his green work uniform on, except it was sort of obscured by black dust, and he brought with him a list of chemicals. But the list was not indicating what the actual chemical was. It was a list of numbers and code names and trade names that made it virtually impossible to figure out what the health effects of those substances were that he worked with all the time in making tires. So that kind of experience informed Tony Mizaki from members in the Oil, Chemical, and Atomic Workers Union, who participated in town hall meetings inside the union all around the country, in the late 60s and prior to the passage of the OSHA Act in 1970. And it led to, eventually, it's a long story, to right-to-know laws for workers, but they were soon expanded at the state and local level, a right-to-know for communities. And so what was being used? How much of particular chemicals, hazardous substances were used in the workplace, what their names were, their real names, not their code names, and what the quantities were and at what sites. And that eventually, fast forward, became expanded to federal protections. And so today, looking back on it, on something that people, I think, take for granted quite a bit, there really is a substantial, not perfect, much more needs to be done, right to know for both workers in many, but not all workplaces and communities through a combination of local, state, and federal laws. The two most, the most prominent federal laws are under OSHA, where workers have a right to their own medical records. If they've had test results in the workplace of an exposure level, they have a right to that. They have a right to have chemicals labeled, to have training before working with chemicals, and also to have data sheets about what the health hazards are and protective measures they can take. For the community, there's a number of right-to-know laws, including the Emergency Planning and Community Right-to-Know Act, which covers the storage of chemicals, and also the Toxic Release Inventory, which talks about, and you can look this up by location or by facility, you can look up how much of a certain range of chemicals is being emitted into the air or water and see just how much potential exposure there is in your own community.
6: Rick Engler, how do you look it up?
9: Well, go to EPA, and if you search for EPA TRI or Toxics Release Inventory, and last I looked, it still was a relatively user-friendly site that would give you a lot of information about major facilities in your state or even neighborhood. And you can go from there to try to get a better handle on what you might potentially be exposed to.
6: Rick, you were appointed by Obama to be a member of the U.S. Chemical Safety Board. And I want to give our listeners an idea of what this board does. It has a budget of about $14.5 million. Just consider that Trump wants to abolish this board. That's why we're having this interview. He wants to get rid of it. And he's spending $17 billion building the boondoggle wall along the Mexican border, with contracts going to his cronies and his buddies, tremendous waste and corruption. But he wants to get rid of this tiny, life-saving board. Well, here's what it's done recently. There was a massive chemical tank implosion at a paper mill in the state of Washington in May. 11 people were killed. Days earlier in Southern California, authorities ordered 50,000 people to evacuate their homes when a tank filled with highly toxic chemicals was in danger of exploding. And in April, two people died after inhaling fumes from a chemical tank at a silver recovery plant in West Virginia. All of these were investigated by the Chemical Safety Board, which not only produces a report about how these disasters happen, but it makes suggestions on how to substitute dangerous chemicals for certain functions with less dangerous chemicals, or how to change the inspection process. And this is what is being slated for extinction, this tiny chemical safety board. Describe more what your concern is here, Rick.
9: Well, the CSB is unique. I mean, nobody would think of abolishing the National Transportation Safety Board. And no one should think about abolishing the Chemical Safety Board, which does the same thing. It's not about issuing, in this case, fines or violations. It's about trying to understand the underlying causes of what led to these incidents. So what OSHA does, for example, when there's a chemical explosion, is they have 6 months to compare their standards to whether any were actually violated by the employer, and then to issue violations and penalties. The CSB doesn't face that restriction and can dive much deeper into what the causes are of these incidents. For example, there's all kinds of issues that can lead to a major catastrophe, including things like there was inadequate numbers of staff, disinvestment, you know, we see so much less funds going into manufacturing in this country. And a recent insurance report noted that major losses were more frequently in facilities that were 30 years old or older. And so these are the kind of things the CSB can look into that the regulatory agencies such as OSHA and EPA do not. So it performs really a unique role. And while it's not a regulatory agency and cannot order companies to comply with findings, it can have an outside influence in moving safety advances.
6: Well, if any of our listeners think it doesn't relate to them, listen to this figure. Over 177 million Americans live in what are called worst-case scenario zones near facilities that use hazardous chemicals. Two questions, Rick. Does the Chemical Safety Board cover the deadly chemicals transported by railroads coursing through American cities and towns every day, 24 hours a day? And second, give us some idea of what a worst-case scenario is.
9: Well, no, it does not cover the transportation sector. That's what NTSB does. And it's not really an option. When Congress passed the Clean Air Act amendments in 1990, they defined the role of the CSB, and they were very clear that CSB was to focus on fixed industrial facilities. But that includes a wider range of sites than one might normally think. For example, it's not just chemical plants and oil refineries, but it's also pulp and paper mills, like the site in Longview, Washington, where 11 workers needlessly died due to a major chemical incident that you highlighted. It also includes water treatment and wastewater treatment plants that use large quantities of chlorine. So there's lots of types of facilities in the country that are subject to CSB jurisdiction and that don't necessarily need to be regulated by an EPA risk management program.
6: Well, you know, Trump wants to build more liquefied natural gas terminals, such as the ones that are off the cities in the Gulf of Mexico, like Houston and New Orleans. I've often warned about the dangers because looking into this over the years, the regulation is not as strict as it should be by the federal government and the state government, and there could be a mega disaster. Give us an idea what could happen if a LNG plant blew up.
9: You know, to be frank about this, I haven't looked at that issue with any particularity, but one of the things that can happen in the event of a chemical catastrophe is that you have a series of cascading reactions. In other words, some of the federal regulation by EPA is based on the idea that one process, one unit at a complex continuous flow operation that runs 24 hours a day has a leak and then bad things happen and there might be an evacuation, there might be fatalities or injuries. But the fact is the worst case scenarios can be of a cascading reaction where multiple units explode and leak. And so it's very difficult to estimate the potential human risks, but we certainly know from history that major number of fatalities can result from these kind of incidents. In fact, you narrated in 1990 a video for the then oil, chemical, and atomic workers called Out of Control. I'm sure you remember it. And that came on the heels of when we had explosions in the Houston area at ARCO and Phillips that killed, I think, together about 40 people. So the largest explosion in the last couple of years, when I say explosion, I should say the largest impact in terms of fatalities has been this Longview, Washington paper mill incident. Most people don't think of paper mills as chemical plants, but they are. And here we have 11 people dead. So it's really time for this carnage to stop.
6: Well, you know, Trump's war on worker safety is at full throttle. He wants more chemical plants. He wants more LNG plants. But he's trying to weaken the already inadequate regulations for safety at these plants, in addition to abolishing the Chemical Safety Board. What's his motivation here, other than total ignorance and being in the pockets of the big corporations? But, you know, you don't have to be a smart politician to know that you're going to be blamed if we lose a good part of a city due to a chemical plant explosion and the consequence deadly cloud that goes over the neighborhoods.
9: Well, I find it very, I don't know, curious. I mean, I looked at the last 9 CSB on-site investigations, and 7 of them were in red states, you know, that the majority of the voters voted for Trump. And I thought, well, seems to me this is an example of he's attacking his own to the extent there is some working class base for Trump, abolishing the CSB, which has open investigations, would be incredibly harmful to working class Americans. So I'm puzzled by it politically, but I do think it's fundamentally at its core about heeding the wishes of the oligarchs and the big corporations. And it's just a matter of power. But it's clearly, if the trade association, for example, the American, I think it's called the American Forest and Paper Association, said to Trump, don't withdraw the chemical safety and pulp mill safety rules, as Trump is now proceeding to do, I think he would do it in a heartbeat. None of those industries have stood up, despite the recent incidents, and said to EPA, you've gone too far in rolling back. They've been a slightly more friendly to the Chemical Safety Board because I think they recognize it as a non-regulatory agency, and ultimately they can accept or not accept its recommendations. And I think support for the CSB positions themselves a little bit in terms of PR to then fundamentally attack safeguards by OSHA and most currently by EPA through this proposed rollback of its risk management plan. Ultimately, it's a matter of corporate power and corporations simply having too much power to influence and at this point really control public policy.
6: Well, you know, they don't want another Bhopal disaster like in India in a Dow Chemical plant, Rick. What does the New York Times about a year ago mean when they said the White House is planning to eliminate the Chemical Safety Board? Even industry groups are opposed. What do they mean by even industry groups are opposed? Right. Or are they wrong?
9: I think there is some truth that the ideologues in the White House, the Russell Voights and et cetera, you know, they have a certain religious fervor about this. When I talk to plant managers, the plant managers of the corporations are, you know, much more careful and nuanced in most cases. They don't want their own plants to explode. But somewhere at the higher corporate levels, I think they're just willing to take the risks that the trade-off for them is Trump is supporting them in so many ways. Why interfere? Why become part of some nuanced opposition to the most extreme EPA attacks? But I do think the elimination of the CSB is driven by the Trump administration in a way that wouldn't be happening if it was just left to the chemical industry trade associations alone. I'm not sure that's an adequate answer. I'm actually kind of puzzled by it because it's also really clear that if there was any one major incident cost so much money, not only in the human tragedies of lives lost and neighbors harmed and evacuations and shelter in place and property damage, but these incidents destroy facilities. So you look at Philadelphia Energy Services, which is the big former refinery in Philadelphia. They had a series of major fires and explosions in June 2019. It was the straw that broke the camel's back. The plant wasn't doing all that well anyway. The CSB found that there were lack of inspection in piping that led to corrosion. That was one of the factors that led to the explosion. But the point I want to make here is that when the plant shut down permanently, 1,000 jobs were lost. Facilities closed. They have a major economic impact, not only on, to some extent, I guess, on their owners, but certainly to the community's economy as well, and to the thousands, about 1,000 workers permanently lost their job at that refinery. So they have a very broad impact. But maybe this is subject to international pressures. Maybe this is about disinvestment in the U.S. I think the effort to run facilities to failure is probably not just a short-term process, but is also some corporations are looking that they're going to merge or they're going to export production overseas or elsewhere. And so they run these facilities to failure. And that's part of their business plan, even if they don't acknowledge the safety risks to neighbors and workers.
6: Interesting point. Is there a map that people can go to determine whether they're living in areas of potential jeopardy near a chemical plant or some toxic chemical storage site?
9: Well, there's a couple things people can do. They can go to the website of the Coalition to Prevent Chemical Disasters and take a look at a map of where there have been recent chemical incidents. I think that's cpcd.org. And they can also push the EPA to restore its online RMP tool. One of the things that EPA did a few months ago was take it off the internet on the EPA's own website, a way to find what facilities used highly hazardous chemicals. And they claim they're going to put that back on, you know, as public information eventually, but they haven't done it yet.
6: Can you give that website again?
9: Sure, cpcd.org.
6: cpcd.org.
9: Yeah, listeners. It's the Coalition to Prevent Chemical Disasters, and there's a wealth of information on that site.
6: Let's go to a success story. And this is right out of a Hollywood movie. A poultry processor. There is a leak of liquid nitrogen, which is widely used in industrial freezers. It overflowed and quickly vaporized, killing two maintenance workers by asphyxiation. During the ensuing evacuation, 14 other workers rushed to enter the freezer room to rescue their buddies. Four of them also died from asphyxiation. Investigators from Chemical Safety Board traced the accident to a device called the bubbler tube, used to measure liquid nitrogen levels inside the freezer. The tube was likely bent during maintenance, rendering unable to measure and control the freezer's liquid nitrogen levels. Following the Chemical Safety Board's findings, the freezer's manufacturer, the name is Messer, M-E-S-S-E-R, revised its freezer design to include several layers of protection against liquid nitrogen overflow. The poultry processor, now part of Gold Creek Corporation, also developed emergency response protocols, which the Chemical Board said would help prevent future accidents. Quote, then these incident details are documented and the knowledge becomes a very valuable guidance, end quote, said Faisal Khan, director of the Mary Kay O'Connor Process Safety Center at Texas A&M University. He added, quote, we can learn and improve, end quote. That's the kind of work the Chemical Safety Board does with a tiny budget of a little over $14 million a year that Trump, in his ignorance, violence, cruelty, and viciousness, wants to eliminate, while he spends $17 billion, with a B, dollars of your money, to build a boondoggle wall on the Mexican border to satisfy his political ego and crony company contractors who are probably investing in his enterprises. What would you like to add before we conclude, Rick Engler?
9: Well, I think there are two things at least to pay attention to. One is the EPA's attempt to gut the main regulation, the risk management program, to prevent major chemical incidents. And right now, EPA has a proposal to do that. The comment period is closed, and we expect them to issue this dismantling within the coming year. So people should try to stay on top of that. And you can catch up with all this. Go to the EPA website. The CSB has a website as well, but there you can get really useful information about what the CSB is up to. CSB also produces videos for many, not all, of its incident investigations. And the CSB videos are very useful teaching tools in explaining what the, at least the technical causes are of how these incidents happened and illustrate the value of CSB. And I would also urge people to contact their member of Congress about CSB's funding, because CSB's funding has been restored each of the at least 6 years or so that Trump has attempted to abolish the budget. So right now, for the budget year that starts October 1st, still unknown what the CSB budget will be. And I think, especially given these recent incidents, I think Congress people will listen to some extent to constituents if they speak up to demand that the CSB be at a minimum funded at the 14 million plus level.
6: Thank you very much, Rick Engler.
9: Thank you very much for allowing me to talk today. Most appreciate it.
3: We've been speaking with Rick Engler. 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
3: Before we go, Ralph, you have a couple more topics you want to touch on, beginning with a couple of people you'd like to pay tribute to.
6: Two of the greatest doctors in American history passed away recently. One of them most people may not have heard of, John Payne Gaiman, G-E-Y-M-A-N. He's a family physician coming out of Princeton and graduating from medical school, passed away at age 95. What a life he led. A family physician, a professor of medicine, an educator, an advocate for health reform. A few years ago, he would fly cancer patients from an island off of Seattle, where he lived, to a hospital with other volunteers who flew these Cessna planes. He did it all. He represented the finest traditions and principles of medicine. But he also wrote over 12 books on the corruption of the healthcare system. And he never let corporations off the hook. And the books were tremendously graphic, easy to read, clearly printed. And he kept writing them, and he sent copies to every member of Congress, who for the most part hardly

0: documented with interviews and spending a lot of time with children, traveling with them, interviewing them. He documented that they have a well-developed moral sense of right and wrong, of being fair and unfair, when they're 5 years old, 6, 7, 8, 9 years old. And the beauty of his discovery is that these children were not encumbered by vested interests, such as maybe their parents were, or adults. They could clearly signal the right path for a humane society. And some of his interviews were staggeringly illustrated, particularly a 6-year-old African-American girl harassed on her way to desegregated school in a southern state. And he interviewed her after she was being taunted and threatened before she entered the school building. And that interview is a world classic, that this young girl had the perspective to transcend her experience and evaluate what is happening in a moral context. And so Robert Coles was a great doctor. He wrote many books and he testified. He went to civic gatherings. He knew the power of communication. Actually, he inspired Claire to write her book, Your Best Teacher, because he showed that it is folly for adults to underestimate the curiosity, intellect, idealism of youngsters. And that is a super Nobel Prize discovery in my mind. If we listened more to our children, if we didn't degrade their bringing up experience by putting them on screens instead of having them play outside or exercise their minds in other ways, we'd be a much better and safer and helpful society, and we'd be respecting what our founding fathers always called posterity. So there are great obituaries in the New York Times, Washington Post of Professor Coles. Dr. Gaiman hasn't yet received an obituary in those newspapers, but if you go to his website, which is John Gaiman, M.D., one word, John Gaiman, G-E-Y-M-A-N, M-D.org. You'll get a sense of his great work as a practicing physician, writer, advocate, and fearless defender of patients being done in regularly by corporate greed.
1: Ralph, recently, Congressman Thomas Massie made a statement about an incident that we've talked about on the program before. He was asking for a probe into Israel's attack on the USS Liberty in 1967. What's that all about, and what do you think about that?
0: Well, he went on the floor of the House asking for a new investigation because the former investigation was a cover-up like there's never been in American military history. Israeli jets attacked this ship. It was clearly marked. The day was sunny. The American flag was flying. They knew it was a non-warship. It was an electronic detection warship. This was in their war with Egypt and Syria at the time. They were doing things in the Suez that maybe they didn't want the American military to find out about. And the jets came, and then they came back, and they strafed. They killed 34 sailors, 174 injured, almost sank the ship. And listen to this. For 17 hours, the U.S. Navy and Air Force didn't come to the rescue. The orders came out immediately after the first attack to get to the boat and defend it against the attackers. And the U.S. Navy and Air Force were on the way, and suddenly they were called back by Washington, Lyndon Baines Johnson, and an Admiral McCain, the father of Senator John McCain. And 7 books have been written on this by the survivors and others on USS Liberty, demanding an investigation. Major established diplomatic and military figures in the U.S. have described what happened as a cover-up, that the investigation did not pursue the truth. And Tom Massie went on the floor of the House as a courageous lawmaker, laid it all out, and demanded a new investigation. So this illustrates, I think, why Trump wanted Tom Massie defeated. He was defeated in the primary in Kentucky by AIPAC-supported opponent. Huge money, huge slander of Tom Massie, MIT grad, very smart, principled, and disagreed with Trump on the war in Iran, disagreed with Trump on a deficit, disagreed with Trump on a couple other matters. But for the most part, he supported

0: Trump's legislation. That wasn't enough for Trump. You want to get the transcript? Just go to Congressman Tom Massey's office, call him up. He'll send you a transcript free. And you can also look it up in the congressional record.
1: Ralph, what do you think? You know, Massey was defeated in his primary. He's got about 6 months to go. What do you think his motivation was in bringing this up now?
0: He is going to make his 7 months since he was defeated to January of next year count in ways that are going to drive Trump nuts. And nothing Trump does anymore can stop him. He's already been defeated. So he's not going to go away quietly. He's not going to slink back in a corner. He's not going to quit like Taylor Greene did when she was criticized by Trump from her House seat in Georgia. He's going to stand tall, and he may run again in some other undefined campaign that he's going to let us know later.
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all the protesters get their heads bashed in. Ideas are simply stated. Voodoo economics becomes unblocked flow. Basic belief in God is practiced by those who know. Truth isn't truth, an alt-right lawyer claimed, so it's an alt-right fact.

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Right values, right facts. 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Oh, right.

0: 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We're Kaleo.
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3: 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Turk and Caicos all the way to China type knowledge right there.
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4: What do Cupid, Justin Timberlake, and malaria have in common?
3: We do clown. I ain't gonna lie. We're walking out. We clown people. I'm not gonna lie. I'm sorry. I'm not perfect here.
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4: Davis, California.
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0: Bicycles per second.
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0: Bicycles sounds better.
1: The FCC might get angry.
0: Who?
1: The Federal Cycle Commission.
0: Think they listen?
1: Probably not. After all, this is...
0: KDRT in Davis, California.
2: Except for a small blip in the 60s, the music DJ Wayne Hagen enjoys has always been out of style. What will he play this week? Bluegrass? Blues? All country? 1920s old time? Americana? What's that? Favorite singers, songwriters, and instrumentalists? Or that 60s stuff? You just never know, do you?

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3: That's knowledge right there. That's Turk and Caicos. Turk and Caicos all the way to China type knowledge right there.
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4: What do Cupid, Justin Timberlake, and malaria have in common?
3: 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We clown people. I'm not gonna lie. 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

0: 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Oh, there's no reason to cry. 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All we need is love in our hearts, and the soul will never die.
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0: Dave?
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0: Oh, far out. Come on in, man.
1: Hey, what's happening, man?
0: Oh, not much, man.
1: Hey, what are you doing?
0: I'm just watching TV, man.
1: Watching TV? What's wrong with your TV?
0: I don't know, man. It's been like that all day, man.
1: Hey, well, let me mess with it, okay?
0: Yeah, go ahead, man.
1: Oh, hey, there you go.
0: Far out, man. What did you do?
1: Yeah, I turned it on, man.

Howdy, folks. This is Joe Craven. And whenever I am within earshot of my radio in the greater Davis community, Davis, California, I keep it tuned to KDRT 95.7 in Davis. 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
1: Yeah.
0: Way more people, they're all kind of facing our way instead of facing their burger or ribs.
2: No, this is messing with my head.
0: Yeah, yeah.
2: Now, where's the ice machine? We
0: exactly.
2: want to hear that ice machine. It just doesn't feel right.
0: It's nice to be here. Oh yeah, I got a great patio. Good beer.
3: Good ribs.
0: Ludi's. Main Street Wood. The ultimate gig.

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1: 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I am Rodriguez, and this is Silver 9-Volt Heart.

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And she went looking for his daddy inside a bar. 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

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I am Rodriguez, your I Need a Miracle Everyday host for the next 2 hours here at 95.7 LPFM. 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Well, for this community radio broadcast, my weekly tour of the Rancho Mosianco archives was like a good case of, I guess, a split personality that needed a dose of meds. But I do believe that I have those two kooky demons have been pinned to the mat. That's right. And we've extracted the caddy from the ditch, got her topped off with high octane, no ping, and we're ready to make some new good old times on Radio Road. So be ready. Now then, I done spun the old Silver 9 Volt Heart musical compass, and it looks like we're going to begin our journey together in Woodstock, New York. Yeah, near the Socrates Mountains, at Levon Helm's legendary home studio, I guess circa about 1998 or so. Spring still seems to be hanging around a tad. Yeah, been nice here the last couple of days. And I think it's probably time to call up the old crowd and have ourselves a little rock and roll barbecue. Got everything dialed up here. Got some really cool hot wax to be spinning. And I hope you're going to enjoy the ride. Kick them shoes off, put your feet up, and just exhale. Leech it on out, right out through the bottom of those feet, and get ready to get some good vibes. Keep it right here on KDRT.

of, and I love the life I live. Maybe lay $100 on a bet this time. Tomorrow night I couldn't cover your dime.

I still maintain, without any doubt, that pound for pound, the Hacienda Brothers were probably the best band that I ever saw come through the city or town of Davis, or specifically Winters. That's right. Got a chance to see them each time they came to the Palms. I think they played there about four times over the years. They just got better and better and better. Good stuff right there. That was recorded live in Oslo, Norway, and it's off an album, a live album called For Ranch and Town. Ranch and Town. Tune is called If I'm Gonna Sink by the Hacienda Brothers with Dave Gonzalez on baritone guitar. And that tune was written by none other than Johnny Paycheck. So there you have it. Yeah, all right. Feeling good. Feeling real good. Therapy is back in session. I'm Rodriguez. So this is Silver 9 Volt Heart, and you're tuned in to KDRT here in Davis. Having a good old time. Feels good. Looking out at 5th Street, people are coming and going like usual. No one's racing around. I don't see anybody racing around. That's good. There's a lady walking her dog, little fluffy white number, the dog. And I don't know, a lot of people jogging today. Seen a few bikers. But that's my view here from the studio at KDRT. The dirt on your dial. All righty. Well, we started things off for those keeping score at home with a tune called High Cotton by the band off one of their albums called Jubilation after Robbie Robertson declined to hook back up with them after the last waltz. Good music right there. And then we heard something from Ry Cooder off his album Paradise and Lunch. The tune is called Tamp 'em Up Solid. And that tune is about, what do you think? People working on the railroad, tamping them down them spikes, nice and solid. So, buddy, they won't stay down. All right, then we heard Willie Nelson from Across the Borderline, an album of his I particularly like, with a tune called I Love the Life I Live. And that one was written by Willie Dixon, King of Chicago Blues. He wrote them all. And Los Lobos with a tune Our Last Night off their first record that hit like a bomb, at least around Northern California. The album is called How Will the Wolf Survive? And I had a chance to see them play at a place called the Club Can't Tell, among many places. It was in Sacramento where the IMAX Theater is now, the old Esquire Theater, a little downstairs kind of place. And it was a double bill. The Blasters were also on the bill. And both bands were kind of at their peak. Oh, it was good stuff. Danced till I was sore. And then why not Sir Doug Quintet, Sir Douglas Quintet, with Augie Myers on Vox organ with that old classic one, Mendocino. And then we heard something from Dave Albin, joined by Rosie Flores, off his one of his masterpieces. He has a handful of them. Album's called King of California, and the tune, Goodbye Again. Yeah, there we are. All right, well, I think in this next set what we're going to do is rock it up a little bit. Been wanting to do that. Always got to scratch that itch. Yeah, but before we get going, I think I want to leave you with words of wisdom that I ran across the other day. You ready? If you find yourself in a hole, the first thing to do is stop digging. That's right. All right, let's go ahead and hear a little bit of John Hiatt, Buffalo River Home.

And that's one from Mark Knopfler. Must be one of his recent solo records. I have no idea what it's called. The vid is totally cool. He's walking along the seashore in Malibu. And hey, speaking of water, how about a little hot tuna with the water song? Keep it tuned right here to KDRT.

All right, ladies and gentlemen, that was Hot Tuna, recorded live, I believe, about 1998 or so. Let me see, get my slide rule out. No, 99. There was a tour that came out called Further, and it was post-Jerry Action, and Hot Tuna was one of the bands on the bill, and I'd love that amalgamation of Hot Tuna. Yeah, Jack Cassidy and Yorm, of course, out front. Good stuff, Pete Sears on the electric piano. And that tune's called The Water Song, which originally appeared on an album by Hot Tuna called Burgers. That's right, Burgers. Anyway, great recording of that stuff. The Water Song, indeed. All righty, well, you're tuned into the KDRT, The Dirt, on your dial. And we're at 95.7 LPFM. And also, we can get you outside of our antenna signal range on KDRT.org. So I'm glad you're here. I'm glad I'm here. Feeling better every minute. Let's keep this thing rolling along. We kick things off this last long set with John Hiatt off a wonderful rock and roll record with a bunch of just Fender Tweed amps all cranked up to 11, a bunch of vintage guitars. The album's called Perfectly Good Guitar and the tune Buffalo River Home. Yeah. In the same vein with some good humming amps, Creedence Clearwater Revival, Born on the Bayou. I've been listening to that song since like 1969 and it never gets old. I think John Fogerty, he caught the spirit on that one. And then a tune a little bit more recently.

0: Steve Earle and the Dukes. It was, I guess when you get down to it, it's a Texas blues album. It's called Terraplane, and the tune is just right out of just the 60s. Go-go boots are back in style. Check out the lyrics of that one sometime. It's a perfect chronicle of getting stoned, walking through the school hallways and checking out the chicks with their go-go boots. Got to be white. And the Mother Hips off their rockin' record, album's called Chorus, we heard It'll Be Gone. And Mark Knopfler off a recent solo record, the song's called Boom Like That. Nice jamming one right there. And we wrapped it up with Water Song. Alrighty, let's see what other kind of mischief I can get myself in here. I decided to do something after close to a 2-year break. And hopefully I'll be, you know, stoked that I started doing it again. It's been really good for my mind, my body, and my spirit. But I decided to dust off my golf clubs. That's right. And get back out on the course again. And there's nothing more boring than people standing around talking about golf. Especially if you don't like or dig the game whatsoever. But it's a real challenge, especially at my age. You know, I'm not young and strong anymore. So I got to use the mental approach to kind of get back in the groove. And I've been digging it. Yeah, I've been spending a lot of time at the range. Played a couple rounds now. Almost ready to start keeping score again. That'll be the demarcation line. So I even have a tea time for tomorrow at good old Davis Muni with some of the local folks. Yeah, matter of fact, even DJs at KDRT. Yeah, I'm going to be joined by Jimmy and Durkee and Polly. And we're going to give it a go, and I'm sure have a good time. Nothing better than walking around a park with the eye-to-hand coordination action, and you're out usually away from civilization to a certain extent. That's good stuff. All right, so I thought what I'd do is one of my favorite athletes of all time is a guy named Lee Trevino, and he was a big-time golfer back in the 60s and 70s, I guess a little bit into the 80s. A real character. Came out of Texas, hard scrap of life, the whole bit. And he's one of the things he liked to do is like kind of look at things in a humorous way. So I've got a little tune I've got queued up here by Bing Crosby called Straight Down the Middle. So we're going to play that, and I'm going to tell you a couple stories about Lee Trevino. Please, keep it tuned here to the dirt. These are good ones. I think you'll understand. Okay, away we go.
1: 4!

All right, there wasn't many guys who were cooler than Bing Crosby with a tune called Straight Down the Middle. And Bing actually was a single-digit handicap golfer for most of his life. He died walking out of a sand trap in Spain with the words, "Boys, that was a good time." That was his last words. Why not? All right, let's talk a little bit about Lee Trevino. Basically, you know, he's told the story about the very first time he was paired with Jack Nicklaus during a tournament. And Jack was well aware of Trevino's reputation for constantly chatting on the course. And Trevino liked to talk to his playing partners or anybody during rounds, joking, laughing, chatting throughout. Jack Nicklaus didn't. So Nicklaus approached Trevino before their round to make sure. Lee knew that Jack preferred not to talk much while playing. "That's okay," Trevino told him. "You don't have to talk. You just have to listen." So the Garfield's been listening to Lee Trevino ever since. And one reason is that he often leans towards humor, which we like around here at KDRT, instead of the usual sports cliches. So here are a few that I'd like to share with you good folks out there in Radioland. All right, we got number one. "I'm not saying my golf game went bad, but if I grew tomatoes, they would have come up sliced." He was playing a pro-am one time, and he had three amateur partners with him. And each of the amateurs got on the tee and sliced it off into the woods. Lee gets ready to tee off. He goes, "What's over there, a nudist colony?" Another classic. Commenting on an old driver, said, "This is one of those airport drivers. You hit this thing for 2 days, miss the cut, and then you go on out to the airport and go home." Let me see here. "You can make a lot of money in this game. Just ask my ex-wives. Both of them are so rich that neither of their husbands have to work." And one of my classic stories of Trevino I just love. It's true, too. When asked by an enthusiastic female fan to autograph a particular part of her anatomy, Trevino signed the following. "Lee Buck Trevino's Chuck Wagon and Barbecue Pit, Albuquerque, New Mexico." Way to think on your feet, Lee. Gotta love a guy like that. And then last but not least, one afternoon he was cutting the grass in the front yard of his Dallas home. And a woman drove up, rolled down her window, and asked how much he was being paid for yard work. "Nothing," he said. "The lady of the house lets me sleep with her." So there's a little bit of humor thanks to Lee Trevino and a little glimmer of golf here on Silver 9-Volt Heart. All right, what we're going to do next is I got queued up one of the classic musicians of the 20th century. That's right, Big Joe Turner, the singing bartender from Kansas City, with Morning, Noon, and Night.

kid park my car, get my bags, and put on some weight, will you? Hey, Wang, what's with the pictures? It's a parking lot. Come on, will you? I think this place is restricted, Wang, so don't tell me you're Jewish. 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Hey, kid, I'm Al Chervik. I'm playing with Drew Scott today. 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No offense. Oh, I can maybe have a half of those Vulcan D-10s and set my friend up here with the whole schmear. You know, clubs, bags, shoes, gloves, shirt, pants. 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

0: Hey, Judge, double or nothing he makes it. 80,000.
1: All right. What's that, Judge?
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0: So I jump ship in Hong Kong, and I make my way over to Tibet, and I get on as a looper at a course over there in Himalayas.
1: A looper?
0: A looper. You know, a caddy, a looper. Jock. So I tell them I'm a pro jock, and who do you think they give me? The Dalai Lama himself, the 12th son of the Lama. The flowing robes, the grace, bald. Striking. So I'm on a first tee with him. I give him the driver. He hauls off and whacks one. Big hitter, the Lama. Long. Into a 10,000-foot crevice right at the base of this glacier. Do you know what the Lama says?
1: No.
0: Gunga Galunga. Gunga, Gunga La Gunga. So we finish 18, and he's going to stiff me. And I say, hey, Lama, hey, how about a little something, you know, for the effort, you know? And he says, oh, there won't be any money. But when you die, on your deathbed, you will receive total consciousness. So I got that going for me, which is nice.
2: Then why not? Got a little Bill Murray in there. We love humor around here at The Dirt. Hope you do, too. All right, this is Rodriguez, and you're tuned into Silver 9-Volt Heart. 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All right, well, we had a nice fun set there. I sure had a good time. Feeling it. Started things off with Bing Crosby and with a tune called Right Down the Middle, a little ode to golf. Bing was a wealthy man. He really was. I think the best quote about his wealth was by Dean Martin. He said, oh, Bing, yeah, he's always got about 500 grand. On him. All right, we also heard from Big Joe Turner with Morning, Noon, and Night, and Ray Charles, the Statue of Liberty of American music, in my opinion, with Leave My Woman Alone, a raging rhythm and blues powerhouse for about 2 minutes and 42 seconds, right on. And Tell Mama, done by Etta James, from her excellent record, The Muscle Shoals Sessions. And when you hear those horns blast into the first 5 seconds of that tune, you go, yes, this is the real thing. And Wilson Pickett with 99 and a half won't do. And we took it all the way down to the state of Mississippi with Howlin' Wolf, off a really cool record called Muddy and the Wolf, released on the Chess label. The first side of the vinyl is all Muddy Waters. The second side is all Howlin' Wolf. And the tune was Highway 49. First, we're going to stop at the whiskey store and get us a jug of wine before we head on down Highway 49. And we wrapped it up with Dr. John off his album called Lockdown, Big Shot. There you go. All righty, what we're going to do next is ease on in to the easy listening portion of this broadcast. From here till the top of the hour, you're going to hear some soul-soothing sounds that'll take the tension right on out of you. So take a deep breath, whoo, exhale, and go, yeah, we got this down.

Well, folks, that's going to about do it for this edition of Silver 9 Volt Heart. As your host, I, Rodriguez, would like to thank you for tuning into KDRT and, as always, your wonderful support of the station. And as the late, great Lee Von Helm once said, if you pour some music on whatever's wrong, it'll sure help out. So until we meet again, live simply, love generously, and be kind. And I think it'll turn out just fine. See you next week.

0: In February, under the Trump administration, the Environmental Protection Agency announced the repeal of its endangerment finding. This finding provided the legal basis for regulating climate pollution under the Clean Air Act.
1: I was dismayed, and as a mother and a grandmother, I couldn't imagine that the EPA would take that position.
0: Almeda Cooper of the nonprofit Moms Clean Air Force worries about how this will affect kids, because in addition to warming the climate, fossil fuel pollution harms people's health. Children are especially vulnerable because their lungs are still developing. And those in black and brown communities, which are more likely to be located near power plants or highways, bear the greatest burden.
1: Tailpipe pollution is a huge problem, particularly for chronic diseases such as asthma.
0: States and environmental groups are pursuing legal challenges, and Cooper's group is urging legislators to oppose the administration's action.
1: We are not going to give up. We are going to continue to speak up and to do everything we can to make sure that we can protect the future of our children and our grandchildren.
0: Climate Connections is produced by the Yale Center for Environmental Communication. To learn more about climate change, visit climateconnections.org.
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1: Don't go away. The Wild Fox Party is up next with a wide variety of roots music.

gambling, talking trash. If you want to have a ball, you got to go out and spend some cash and let the good time roll now. I'm talking about the good times. Well, it makes no difference whether you're young or old.

Tell everybody, Ray Charles in town. I got a dollar and a quarter and I'm just ran the clown. But don't let no female play me cheap. I got 50 cents more than I'm gonna keep.

That's what I call waking up music. What do you think? Ray Charles doing the old Louis Jordan. Let the good times roll. And you're on the Wild Fox Radio Party. And this is Frank, Dr. Doo-Wop Fox, and along with Doo-Wop Dave on the controls. And we got a show for you today. We're going to continue in the fashion of dedicating some things to Angelo Pompeo's great collection that we're going to share some stuff with you. And we got a lot of interesting pieces coming up. I got some more Ray Charles. This is Ray on the organ with One Mint Julep from that great album that he did, Genius Plus Soul Equals Jazz, that was arranged by Quincy Jones. And then we got, let's see. Oh, James Blood Ulmer, who passed away last week, a notoriously unfamous somehow. I don't know. I never really heard of the guy, but I listened to his music, and it's really quite brilliant. And he's going to be doing, I think it's the Sonny Boy Williamson, I Live the Life I Love, and I Love the Life I Live. And then we got Ray coming back doing I Got News for You. And then we got Otis Redding doing I've Got

Dreams to Remember, a really, really beautiful ballad. And we'll take out the set with Little Red Rooster by James Blood Ulmer in a dedication to him. So here we go with One Mint Julep.

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Thank you, Heidi Becker-Breed. Thank you, Nick Carbajal, for that wonderful theme song. And we've been listening to some great music here. We heard James Blood Ulmer doing Little Red Rooster. And we got Otis Redding doing I've Got Dreams to Remember. I Got News for You by Ray Charles, another one of those Louis Jordan songs. I Live the Life I Love, I Love the Life I Live, James Blood Ulmer. And we started that set off with One Mint Julep with Ray Charles on the organ. And Let the Good Times Roll, of course, we started the program off with. And I hope you're enjoying today's broadcast of the Wild Fox Radio Party, coming your way every Tuesday morning at 10 a.m. right here on KDRT 95.7 FM and KDRT.org on the World Wide Web. Got to tell you a couple of things before we move on to the next set, which I'll tell you about in a moment. You know, there's going to be a live K-Dirt crew broadcasting from the 14th Annual Davis Music Festival. I think you're hearing a lot about that on the station here. Featuring performances by Anna May, Betty Masenko, and Maita. And this is going to be happening at Armadillo Music at 207 F Street between 2nd and 3rd here in Davis on Saturday, June 20th, starting at 3 p.m. And that's part of the Davis Music Festival. And the Davis Music Festival, of course, is happening the 19th of June through the 21st. So that's Friday through Sunday. And there's going to be performances by more than 40 bands and 8 stages across Davis. And the event benefits the Davis School Arts Foundation. And for more information, visit davismusicfest.com. Also, we've got another site to tell you about, which is at Sudvirk on the dock on Friday, June 19th at 4 p.m. The festival is going to be, again, covered here by K-Dirt and the live crew. And performances are going to be by a band called Wet Reckless, Megan Slankard, and Marty O'Reilly. Once again, that's going to be Friday, June 19th at 4 p.m., kicking off the festival. And, yeah, so you've got all the information. You've got what you need, davismusicfest.com. And we can move on. And this next set of music that we have coming up here, well, we're moving back into sort of R&B, vocal group, harmony, doo-wop, oh, rock and roll, whatever you want to call it. We're going to hear from the Heartbeats, one of my favorite all-time groups from New York, Darling How Long. We're going to hear the Willows doing Church Bells May Ring. I haven't played that one in a long time. And Fine Little Girl by the Solitaires. And To Be a Part of You by the Cliquettes, just to make sure we get some female voices in here. And The Honeymoon by the Solitaires and Ooey Baby by the Harptones. And we'll come back and talk to you on the other end. So here we go with Darling How Long. Chop, chop, chop, chop, chop.

0: All right. There you have a great representation of what was called rock and roll music vocal group style, probably from the early 50s to the late 50s, and especially centered in New York City. We have the Harptones with Ooh Wee Baby. We have the Solitaires with the Honeymoon. A group called the Cliquettes, To Be a Part of You. And Fine Little Girl by the Solitaires. Church Bells May Ring by the Willows. And Darling, How Long by the Heartbeats. And, yeah, I hope you enjoyed that. Again, a lot of this music is courtesy of Angelo Pompeo. And we're going to be continuing along that line in the next set of music they're going to play. But first, I need to tell you a few things. The UC Davis Arboretum is a 100-acre arboretum that includes walking paths and picnic areas set amongst 20,000 trees and plants. The greenery is arranged in a series of gardens that represent different geographies of themes, from California natives, coast redwoods, and oaks from around the world. The Arboretum is also home to the UC Davis Good Life Garden, which contains an ever-changing organic landscape of vegetables, herbs, and flowers. And for more information, visit arboretum.ucdavis.edu. We got some other fine programming on this station, and I want to tell you about that. Usually on Fridays, we have the Audio Ecotone with your guide, Eddie Out. It's an off-the-beaten-path journey into a zone of sounds, old and new. Music of the last 100 years, familiar and strange, mainstream and just a bit out of left field. 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And following that program from 4 to 5, we have Listening Lyrics with Peter Pastore. And it's about music and the artists who make it, featuring live performances and interviews with musicians from near and far. 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Continuing along and sort of going to take us out here today because our time is starting to run short. We're going to hear Foolish Little Girl by the Shirelles. We're going to hear I Almost Lost My Mind by the Harptones again. And then we're going to hear the Dubs doing Could This Be Magic? And Magic Rose by the Solitaires. And if we have time, Save the Last Dance for Me by Street Magic, which is a cappella, and another song by Nicky Audio, who passed away last week, his introduction of My Hero, the famous, I think it's an operetta song. I don't really remember where it came from. But anyway, Nicky Audio and the Night Owls, and if we have time, we'll get into Charlie Parker's Summertime. After all, summertime is upon us. Here we go with Foolish Little Girl.
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Well, hello. Once again, we are here with In the Key of Folk, and I am Karen Lisi with you for the hour, and I am a little little scattered today, so we'll see how I do. We welcome you, and we're glad to have you here, and I will tell you that we are KDRT at 95.7 FM in Davis, and we are kdrt.org if you're looking for the worldwide connections on the internet. And I will tell you also that the views expressed on In the Key of Folk do not represent the views of Davis Media Access or KDRT. It's all, yeah. So anyway, I would like to start out by saying that last Friday night I went down to the Freight to see Brittany Haas and Natalie Haas performing together. And it was a wonderful evening. They were raised in Menlo Park, and they grew up on old-time music and Bach, and went to fiddle camps with Alistair Fraser, and then Brittany split off and went to more bluegrass. But anyways, they come from the Fraser clan. And Natalie has been a duo with Alistair for the last 25 years, I think. And Brittany, of course, is a member of Crooked Still, Hawktail, and the Punch Brothers. And now they are putting out a CD, Natalie and Brittany together. And this was kind of their homecoming. They said that they had gone to the Freight a lot when they were growing up, the different venues that were the Freight in those times, and so it was just really exciting for them to be there, a homecoming for them, and their many friends and their father was there. And so anyway, it was just a wonderful evening, and they played Bach on the cello and violin along with the other music. So we're going to start off. Their album comes out, it's being released on June 19th, but they've put two singles out, and we're going to start off with one of those singles. It is called Cedar Pass, Peanut Peak, Prairie Chicken, and those are three tunes that Brittany wrote while she was in residency at the Badlands National Park. And I've been there. The worst thunderstorm I ever camped through was there. So it's memorable to me. And anyway, it's a really interesting place to visit. And that's what we're going to start off with. And I hope you will enjoy the music.

And you just heard from the album Meridians, Alistair Fraser's, Alistair Fraser wrote this piece, and it is called Peace Longing. And this album is the latest album that he and Natalie Haas have put out. I think it's their 25th. Well, they've been doing it over 25 years, and they've put out 7 albums together with this one. And it is their final album together as a duo. They are moving. I think they have developed some different interests. And I know that Natalie is living in Spain. And one of the pieces which I didn't play, she says that she's trying to wrap her head around the beautiful dance tradition of the Castilian 5/8 time. So anyway, I'll probably play that in a maybe next week, because the second tune in that piece that she wrote was a commission by the force of nature that is Maria San Miguel, and that was for her trip down the aisle. And I will be going tomorrow to see San Miguel Fraser, which is the duo of Maria San Miguel and Galen Fraser, Alistair's son. And they are wonderful musicians, and they are specializing mostly in Spanish music, and really a pleasure to see them. I saw them at the Sofia a couple of years ago, and they'll be seeing them at a house concert in Santa Rosa tomorrow, so that'll be great. And what else was I going to say? Anyway, the album is Natalie Haas and Alistair Fraser, and the piece that you heard before, Peace Longing, was one written by Natalie. And she said that because she grew up in a household that played old-time music along with Bach, she has combined a love of Scottish music and American upbringing in this tune, and it was called Highland Hoedown. And then we started off the set again with Natalie and Brittany Haas and their new album that's coming out in 9 days called North Node. And the selection was Cedar Pass, Peanut Peak, and Prairie Chicken, that is by written by Brittany. And they were joking during the concert, they were joking about the name of the album, North Node. And I'm not an astrologist. I don't know astrology. I'm not very much up on astronomy, so I had to look them up. They were telling everybody to look them up. And in astrology, it's a point in the birth chart that I guess represents a soul's evolutionary path and ultimate destiny. So I had to look and see, hopefully, whether there was something in astronomy about it. And it's actually the two points where the moon's orbital path intersects the Earth's orbit around the sun. So if you want to look up more about that, check it out. But it's a great name for an album, and they were having a lot of fun with it. So we're going to go on now with some more traditional things. I thought I would for a while, I don't know how long I'll do this, but I would do a Bill Wagman's Corner in honor of Bill. And I'm going to start that off with a tune that he played with some regularity. And when I heard it, I ordered the album because I was so affected by it. And this is Market Town by the musician Mishkin. And the album is Why Do All the Country Girls Leave? And this was put out in 1999, so it's been around a while, but it's got a lot of value. So here we go.

Will Maring was out here, I want to say in 2024, and she was at the side door. I did not get to go, but I got friends to pick up a couple of albums for me. And this is from her album, The Calling, and the track is Black Snake of the Sky. It came out in 2006, so not a recent album, but very nice. And that song really called to me when I saw the title, because I used to live in St. Louis. I know what tornadoes are. So anyway, that was what you just heard. And then before that, you heard Lori Lewis and Tom Rossum from their album, The Oak and the Laurel, which came out in 1995. And that was the title track, The Oak and the Laurel. And they put that out. They evidently had a really bad car accident in 1994, and it took them a long time to recover. But the album came out in 1995. And Lori Lewis has just been such an amazing fixture in bluegrass and folk music over the years. I don't know. She's put out so many albums, I've lost count, but I certainly have a lot of them. And I used to play this track very frequently. I was just struck by the song and the harmonies in it. So I can added that. And then again, we started off in memory of Bill Wagman and honor of him with Mishkin and Market Town from the album Why Do All the Country Girls Leave? And that also was put out quite a while ago, 1999. So there you have it. That was the second set. And I'm going to tell you a couple of things now about available things to do or listen to here in Davis. And the first is that I want to tell you about the City of Davis Affordable Housing Program. We all know that housing is a shortage, and it's a matter of much discussion here in Davis. And the City of Davis works to provide affordable housing for the community, including homes for purchase or rent at below market cost. So for details, you might visit thecityofdavis.org, City of Davis is all one word, .org, and then go to Residents below that and click on Affordable Housing Program. And hopefully that will provide some really good information that's helpful. It's an important offering that the city gives. I also wanted to tell you about the Awesome Patrol Show, because the Autumn Patrol Show is with Sarah Tapps, and it brings you the freshest sounds and ideas presented in the style of old school mixtapes of music and designed to boost your spirits. So that is coming on later today. That's at 6, from 6 to 7:30, and that's right here on KDRT at 95.7 FM in Davis. Or if you want to stream it, it's at kdrt.org, and you can catch replays and even more at kdrt.org also. So I hope that you will tune in, and I hope that you always enjoy listening to KDRT, because here we are, and you are, in case you don't know, you just tuned in, you are listening to In the Key of Folk, and I'm Karen Lisi with you for the hour. And with that, we're going to do something. We're going to switch gears a little bit. This set is going to start off with Tom Russell, and it's going to end up in Norway. So hold on to your hat, put on your traveling shoes. We're starting off with Tom Russell from his album Love and Fear and Stealing Electricity. And let's see if I can just figure out where I need to be to do that. And as I said, we'll end up in Norway, so pay attention. Okay, here we go. Mm-hmm.

Welcome to Norway. This is by a band called Østerlid, and the album is Kilden, and it's in our studio selections here, I think thanks to Gil, and I really like it. It makes me think of being out in the woods and hearing these Nordic voices coming through the trees. And they've evidently collected these songs from people in different parts of Norway. And what they say about this one, they're all traditional. What it says about this one is that it's a traditional song from the Norwegian traveling people. A poor shepherd girl is guarding her flock of sheep in the forest, playing her horn and singing this happy song with a hint to a young boy of where she can be found every day when watering the flock. But I have really enjoyed listening to this, and I hope you enjoyed hearing that. It's a little different than the rest of what we hear, but we're on a trek the rest of the show for some different Nordic music, comparing from different countries. Anyway, before that, you heard Ellis Paul doing Election Day from his album, The Storyteller's Suitcase. And he was out in California, locally, I think, in May. Unfortunately, I was not here and I was not able to go see him, but I've liked his music over the years. And this one really got to me, Election Day, something to look forward to and something to stand up and be there for. So I picked that one to play. And then we started off the set again with Tom Russell and Stealing Electricity from his album Love and Fear. This song seems to combine them both, but, you know, it's quite the analogy for love. Dangerous thing. Anyway, we are going to move on. We're going to leave the electricity behind and move on to more pieces by Scandinavian bands. The next one is from a band called Stundum. And let's see. I don't think I told you the name of the track by Østerlid, and that's because I probably can't pronounce it correctly. It's something like Heterenta. And anyway, the album is easier, Kilden. But we're going to move on now to something from Stundum. I had played something of theirs last week, and I'm not even going to try to, well, I should try. This is a Danish folk band, and I can't pronounce it, but the name of the band in Danish is Hvis ikke det død lever det endnu, and that's massacring it, I'm sure. This came out in 2024, but the English translation of that is, if they are not dead, they are still alive. That's much easier to remember. And this track is Sverret Vild I en Sommer. So we will start off this set with Stundum.

Okay, and I'm just going to let you know what we played and what we're going to finish up with. Again, that was Thundam from their album, If They Are Not Dead, They Are Still Alive. And it was Vært Vild en Sommer. And next we'll hear from Vik, Fennegotten. They're from Denmark also. And I heard them a year ago in Vancouver. The album is S-A-G-T, Sagt. And this came out in 2024. And hang on a second. I have to get this straightened out again. So we're going to go off with that. The track is Fantagoten. And this is In the Key of Folk. I hope you've enjoyed it, and I hope that we'll see you again.

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0: but I can't imagine I'm the first person to say it, because it really is the place that a lot of touring cyclists go to on their way across the country.
1: Is it like your midpoint?
0: You know, I don't think it's quite the midpoint, although I did go a long way up the coast and then over. I'm about 1,500 miles in, and I think that the full trip is going to be about 4,000. So I'm a little less than midway mile-wise, but climbing-wise, I think I'm a little past midway. The last 24 hours of my trip encapsulate the highs and lows that people go on, I think, on a trip like this. Mm-hmm. Yesterday afternoon, I had this beautiful ride up this river valley of the Lochsa River, L-O-C-H-S-A River in Idaho. And Nick, every bend of the road was beautiful. There was no traffic. The river was a whitewater river off to my right and mountains off to my left. I camped at the Clearwater Wilderness Gateway with very few people around, all by myself. Could not have been better. No services, no internet, no Wi-Fi. Then yesterday, I rode up and I had to go over Lolo Pass. So that was hard. You know, the first part was slightly up, but going over the pass was hard. Then I get to the top of the pass. So there's a little bit of a high riding along the river, a little bit of a low going over the pass. Then down the other side of the pass was just a beautiful high. Then I get to these hot springs and I take a hot springs and I soak.
1: Oh, man.
0: I know. It was like this is what I signed up for. But
1: this
0: then
1: was
0: this
1: in
0: morning,
1: Montana.
0: Now I'm in Montana, and I lost an hour going from Idaho to Montana. So this morning I wake up.
1: You lost an hour, like because the time.
0: The time change going from Pacific to Mountain Time. But this morning I wake up, and it's raining. And it's like, you know, riding in the rain is one thing, but waking up in the rain when all of your equipment, your tent, your bags are all wet is a little bit of a problem, because you don't want to pack it all up wet. And I had no internet, so I couldn't check the weather to see when the rain was going to end and all that. So that was a low that I had to deal with. I was cold. It was wet. I didn't know what the heck I was going to do. But right across the street where the hot springs was a little restaurant that had Wi-Fi. So I went there and had breakfast and coffee. And I felt kind of guilty, like I should be having oatmeal and coffee at my campsite. But then I thought, no, that's stupid. You know, go to the restaurant. And I waited out the rain in the restaurant. And then today I had like a 35-mile ride from Lolo Hot Springs to Missoula. And it was slightly downhill, and a tailwind that made me feel like Lance Armstrong on drugs. Mm-hmm. I'm not kidding. I was flying. I was going 21, 22 miles an hour without even thinking about it. And then it started to rain a little bit, but it wasn't bad. And I was just flying. And so that was a high. But then the low, and this is what I want to end on, a couple of drivers buzzed me. And Nick, I'm riding on a road that 4, 5, 6, 7 minutes go by without a car. So I'm very comfortable riding in the middle of the lane. I can hear cars coming from a mile away. And yet when they do come and they do pass me, 1 out of 10 scares the living daylights out of me by not moving over an inch. And one truck, what do they call it when it goes by and the wind pushes you?
1: I don't know. Truck wind?
0: Yes, truck wind or slipstream actually pushed me off the road into the gravel. And, you know, just those two guys that did that almost ruined this perfect 35-mile ride in beautiful country. And I only bring all this up because we want to talk to Jim Pokras about how we can deal with this. And is artificial intelligence driving driverless cars, could that be one of the answers? Because these two guys ruined this beautiful ride for me. So on that note, we want to welcome Jim Pokras to the show. Jim, thanks for coming back on. Tell us a little bit about the legal issues around, I mean, do we call it AI driving or we call it driverless?
2: This is a great subject to be talking about, and I'm really jealous of your trip. However, I think that, you know, what you experienced with the truck and with that other driver is right at the heart of what we're talking about with autonomy.

0: autonomous vehicles or AI vehicles, vehicles that do not have a driver in it. The heart of all of this is safety on the road. You know, we want safer roads. Okay, is it safer or not safer with an autonomous vehicle that has been programmed with, you know, all these type of software to try to eliminate the problems and the dangers like that you had today, driving too close to you, the speed that they got, you know, making it dangerous for cyclists or even pedestrians, where these vehicles may be able to pick up, you know, what is going on the road.
1: In some states, you have to give the cyclist or the person on the road 3 feet. And in other states, you have to change lanes.
0: Right. Again, on these autonomous vehicles, they have software and radar that is supposed to pick up a pedestrian or a cyclist and then maneuver themselves in a position where they're safe so that the roads are safer.
1: If an AV does hit me or some other vulnerable road user, who is responsible? The vehicle owner, the operator, or what?
0: That's the question of the day. Every crash used to start with the question when they'd come into my office, who is driving? How does that question change when nobody's driving? Okay, so who's responsible for this? Who do you sue? You have to take a look at the circumstances surrounding how the crash took place. So you're looking at the software and what is driving that vehicle and who is responsible for that. And you have to look at both sides of the story. There could be a lot of comparative negligence on the person, the pedestrian, or the cyclist and how they're operating. So if the question is, you know, who gets sued at this point, you have to kind of look at everybody, the vehicle manufacturer, Tesla, Waymo, Cruise, or whoever it is. You look at the software developers, if they're separate from the vehicle manufacturers, the vehicle owners, depending on the state law. Going back to, you know, human safety operators and then parts manufacturers, the people that manufacture the cameras, the radar. There's a thing called LIDAR, like a radar in a vehicle, in these autonomous vehicles, that sends out a laser type of radar, and then braking systems, steering systems, and look at all of that.
1: Right.
0: So those are the potential defendants in the case.
1: It sounds like there are multiple industries to sue if a vulnerable road user does get struck by an AV.
0: That's correct. The legal system is really moving from a driver negligence to a system negligence. The focus for a lawyer now is going to have to be getting information, you know, with regard to vehicle sensors and videos and radars and braking and steering, remote assistant communications, prior DMV collision reports. And that's where we're going to have to be looking at with regard to who we sue. Like I said, when we're suing everybody, you know, from the manufacturer down to the people that make the software and the vehicle owners and the human safety operators. But we're also going to have to take a look at the pedestrians and the riders of cycles to determine, you know, how they're riding.
1: Right.
0: There's still a whole comparative negligence, but that's what I'm going to be looking at. Systems negligence versus driver negligence. And that's going to be a whole different story.
1: I can't wait for AI to take over some of these truck drivers' jobs. I know that's a bad thing to say, but if AI or autonomous vehicles, now, Nick, I know you have a different viewpoint on this. If they make the road safer, I'm all for it. Nick, what's your argument sort of against it?
2: Well, there's the jobs point of view. Personally, I think it's probably inevitable. Like in trucking, I think that's going pretty fast. Driverless vehicles, if they're safer, that's what matters in some ways. But it doesn't really solve the problem of car dependency. It keeps us in cars. It keeps us in multi-ton vehicles, you know,
1: right,
2: with just a person inside. And so that's a lot of energy. It's inefficient. And if you're trying to create more public transportation, people using active transportation, you know, you're not doing anything about the problem of cars.
1: Of too many cars. However, I think Jim's argument is at least the cars that are on the road could be safer if we can figure out how to hold people responsible for the products that they make. Again, like Jim said, whether it's Tesla or Waymo or whatever.
2: Yeah.
1: When I was in Idaho, I did the Idaho stop.
0: Okay. Cool.
1: And I also had lights on my bike, all the reflectors, and I even wore a vest, a bright vest. You know, Jim, it really sounds like there's so much to cover in this. I think we should come back and continue this conversation about whether it is moving us in the right direction with autonomous vehicles. There's lots of other issues besides just jobs, vehicle miles traveled, pollution, all these kinds of things. And I look forward to discussing this topic further.
0: I'm going to look forward to talking about that too, because if it makes the road safer, then I think that we go toward that.
1: Well, Jim Pocras of Pocras and De Los Reyes, merci beaucoup.
0: Okay, just have a nice, safe ride. And I wish I was doing that with you.
1: Thanks, Jim.
2: Thanks, Jim.
1: You know, I joked earlier that I made it to Mecca, but I did go to the Adventure Cycling headquarters and I got to meet Josh Bowden, the guy who's in charge of tours and things like that for the ACA. And he gave me a tour of the building and they have free ice cream. I'll throw that in too.
2: It's like the Spokane hostel. You keep running into that.
1: I love that. The offices of Adventure Cycling have these beautiful spaces for people who are traveling by bike to hang out, clean their bike, fix their bike. There's a reading room with all these books. It's really a wonderful place to spend an hour or two on your journey across the country.
3: Okay, so I made it to Mecca, right?
4: Yeah.
3: Missoula, Montana, and the home of Adventure Cycling. I caught Josh Bowden, who's been helping me with this trip, just as he was getting ready to leave, and he was nice enough to stay. But we're in the building, Josh, that's been the subject of controversy of whether you keep it or not. Mm-hmm. I can see why. It's a beautiful space with all these bikes, but tell me a little bit about the space.
4: Yeah, so like you said, a little bit controversial, I guess, but it's all about blown over now. You know, got the building and we're here to stay is kind of where we landed. So, and as you can see, yeah, like there's bikes all over the walls, a bunch of
3: beautiful
4: here. We've been here for, 20, 30 years, I want to say. So it's kind of become the staple. And like you can see here, we have all these cyclists that come in, we take their pictures and we do these like official portraits that are very pretty. So a lot of people go out of their way to come here just because it's
3: I did.
4: Yeah. You have to. Missoula is not near anything.
3: Right.
4: So you have to come out of your way.
3: Right.
4: But here at the front, when you walked in, you walked by some of the history that before Adventure Cycling was Adventure Cycling. The founders of it, these two couples, did this thing they called the Hemis Tour, which was a ride all the way from the northern tip of Alaska all the way to the southern tip of South America.
3: Oh, wow.
4: That was back in the 70s. So like they apparently invented the term bike packing. Like that was the first time it got published and used. And as you can see, like obviously this is audio, so listeners can't see it, but they were riding bikes with like essentially road tires, you know, and they're going through mud and on these dirt roads. So they were gravel riding and bike packing when there wasn't equipment for that.
3: Right,
4: you know, they were hardcore. But out of that came the ride that everyone knows about us, which is the Bike Centennial, the 1976 ride across the country on the Trans Am.
3: Right.
4: So that during their 2-year trip going across the Americas, they had that idea of like, let's gather this thing and celebrate. They did that. And then out of that came what was Bike Centennial, which became Adventure Cycling.
3: Yeah. Did you meet Kay or not?
4: Did I meet Kay? I don't think so.
3: Oh, she was just here like yesterday. You met her? Oh, she was here today.
4: Oh, she's here today.
3: Okay.
4: Oh, okay.
3: She's the 71-year-old woman that I met on the route earlier.
4: Okay.
3: And
4: cool.
3: She did that ride in 1976.
4: Oh, really? Wow.
3: When she was 21.
4: I was going to say, if she's 71, man. She was young when she did that first one.
3: Yeah. So I'm sorry. I didn't mean to interrupt you here.
4: No, you're good. You can just see some of like the Bike Centennial, the old logo, and some of the old pictures. You know, I always look at this and it's kind of appalling because most people don't have helmets because the first helmet was not made very long before that ride, you know? So it's a little funny to see people wearing just like their trucker hats and their, you know, chino shorts, right?
3: Well, racers didn't wear helmets even in the 90s.
4: Yeah.
3: I mean, Lance Armstrong was winning Tour de France's without a helmet.
4: Right. Yeah.
3: With drugs, but without a helmet.
4: Right. Yeah. I think he had other things going on than the helmet. But but we've been here for a long time in the building, which is, you know, why people care about it so much. And like you said, it is kind of a mecca for people. Like you have to go very far out of the way to come here just to see, like, the place that gives them all the information for all of their maps, you know, as going on shows with you, people like you. So does mean a lot to people. So we get it. And, you know, it's nice to have a building, something.
3: Yeah, I think so, too. I mean, we won't go into the whole story again, but it sounded like you could have stayed here even if you did sell it. But
4: that was the hope. Yeah. But, you know, things went a different direction, which is fine. You know, we're still here. We're still plugging along pretty well and we're doing great this year. So.
3: Great. I'm really glad to hear that. Tell me more about the space back here and some of these bikes.
4: Yeah, so the bikes kind of come from all over, and if you, like, walk around and see most of them, we have those official portraits I was talking about.
3: Uh-huh.
4: you can see like they're old black and white.
3: Oh yeah.
4: And even the modern ones, we still keep it black and white because that's our style.
3: Right.
4: And then you come with a little blurb, sometimes written by us, sometimes written by the rider we take a picture of. So these will often tell you, no, these pictures are beneath the bike hanging on the wall. So you can see the story of like, who is this person? What were they doing with their bike? What did their ride mean? And that can kind of explain it.
3: And this woman you just explained to me is on a around the world race by herself.
4: Yes.
3: And she's doing like 250 a day.
4: Yeah. Lale Wilcox, which some of the listeners might be familiar with, like pretty famous ultra endurance athlete who's now a board member of Adventure Cycling. She gave us one of her bikes from a Tour Divide race from years ago, generous enough to give it to us. We have a beautiful picture, and she wrote a really nice write-up about her ride and kind of the struggles of her ride that year, because it was pretty tough for her.
3: But well, there are lots of struggles in a ride like this. I mean, I'm finding the highs and the lows every day.
4: Yeah,
3: so
4: absolutely.
3: I guess that's part of it.
4: Yeah, but really, like when I first started here, my director for tours that let me in, I remember one day he's like, just walk around and just read like all the pictures. And like, that was my job that day, was just read descriptions. Cause like, it helps you remember, like, why do we do this job? It can feel sometimes honestly a little frivolous, like, oh, I work to let people go on vacation, but people that do these rides know how special it is and how meaningful it is.
3: Yeah.
4: So it's nice to see these descriptions from people that have gone by and like what their rides meant to them. And it reminds you like, oh, this is actually really important for people. Like, this is like human flourishing at its highest.
3: Right. Well, I totally agree.
4: Yeah.
3: And it really is beautiful. And you have all the maps here and the big map of the country. And you actually helped me a little bit with my next section that I'm going to do. So, Josh, thanks again for everything over the past 6 months.
4: Absolutely.
3: You've been coming on the show.
4: It's been fun. I love doing this stuff. I just love helping people. So.
3: And I think last time you were on, you mentioned that you were going on a river trip. How was that?
4: Yeah, so I did 3 weeks on the Grand Canyon down the Colorado, and it was awesome. It was both easier and a lot harder than I expected. It was my first raft trip of my life, so it was a wild ride, but it was super fun. Definitely trip of a lifetime type of thing. And I went from never having been in a raft in my life to being able to row up to like class 3 rapids.
3: Wow,
4: so
3: very good.
4: Progressed pretty quickly.
3: Yeah. Well, I totally understand it being easier and harder than you had expected. So Josh, thanks a lot.
4: Thanks, Taylor.
1: One of the things that we all agree on is that our roads are dominated by cars. And I think you have this interview now, Nick, about this exact fact.
2: Here is this influential study, Car Supremacy, Deconstructing the Ideology Driving Our Modal Hierarchy.
5: Ashton Romer, you've got a study, Car Supremacy, where you looked at a couple hundred public testimonies in Washington, D.C., where, you know, as you put it, private citizens at public meetings are shaping policy for street design, for safe streets. I've always found it amazing that the average person is considered to have equally valid points of view, along with those people who presumably know something about transportation and traffic in New York. I'm watching this backlash, bikelash. And this is the other part where you talk about car supremacy as an ideology in the 31st Avenue bike lane in Queens. This organizer on Reddit, Miser, has identified the opponents as being a hate group. They intimidate people, especially women. They yell things like death to transplants and hipsters. And you really take a look at that in this study, how that's an ideology.
6: As a point of context, I'm a PhD candidate in peace and conflict studies at George Mason University in DC, and I'm an urban planner by training. And so I come at this from a very unique perspective. I see lots of literature about the dehumanization of bicyclists. So studies showing that people will actually see cyclists as less than human when they're given a scale of 100% human and 0% human, it's less than 100%. You have people that use their vehicles as weapons to injure and kill people on bikes in a very targeted manner. And also systems that don't sometimes even treat that as the crime that it should be. And then you have people who categorize folks as an entire group and make assumptions about them. And in my field of peace and conflict, you know, that happens in sectarian strife and civil wars around the world in ethnic conflicts. And so one of the questions that I've been thinking about is, at what point does something cross into a hate crime? And that was, you know, something that I had posted on Blue Sky. But to get to some of this paper and its genesis, I live car free in DC, where I see on a daily basis the many harms of cars playing out on our streets. I also noticed that while DC has been pushing forward some meaningful measures, our politicians were canceling promised projects to make streets safe for everyone, including people on bikes. And this was not just in DC, it was a trend in other cities, and I might add in other liberal cities. And also in the world more broadly, it's not just a US phenomenon. The thing is I wasn't seeing lobbyists pushing back in meetings. You know, there weren't people glad-handing congressmen. I was seeing fellow citizens, as you mentioned, opposing these measures. They were having a huge influence on local policymaking, and that's power at play. I was also seeing, you know, lots of facts, lots of tragic stories being shared in these public meetings, and that swaying people. And I had the sense that maybe there was some sort of ideological belief system at play, because if you present facts and if you present, you know, harrowing and really tragic stories that people had had with personal experience with road violence and car crashes, you would think that that might sink in for folks. We know that many of the varied harms that come from cars exist, and yet we effectively, to your point, allow disgruntled neighbors to dictate our public health policies to not only the detriment of people who ride bikes, but every road user. My use of car supremacy is very intentional to look at the power and the ideological structure. And as you mentioned, I did look at a corpus of 200 testimonies that had been presented at DC council hearings live. And I looked for testimonies within that group that somehow oppose measures to reduce the speed of or space allocated to cars. I found that 57 of those testimonies had those characteristics. And so then I did a lot of analysis on them. And I found that there were three general trends and how people characterized their opposition. And I call these rhetorical devices. I have an example, static scarcity. DDOT is the District Department of Transportation, is trying to do too much with the narrow streets we have. There's no space for bike lanes. There's no space for streetcars. There's no space for bus only lanes. And there's no space for the yellow and white poles they have erected. Not even those. But DDOT keeps trying to do all those things. The government keeps paying engineers to design the impossible. I'm sure for many listeners of your show, the examples that I share will sound familiar, because we do see this. One of the fun games I like to play now is when I read coverage of especially a bike lash debate, but also general debates about challenges to car dominance, we see the same things come up again. But this argument is that street space is fixed and already fully allocated. Of course, they didn't say that there wasn't enough room for cars. That's the assumed kind of default neutral. What it says is that making any reallocation for bikes, buses, or, you know, pedestrians that happens is nonsensical or impossible. The second is what I call blame inversion. So this is when people attribute the known dangers of cars, congestion, pollution, crashes, fatalities to bike lanes and people on bikes, rather than to the vehicles that cause them. And I would note in DC and in the US more generally, this tends to be around bikes and bike lanes and bike infrastructure and people on bikes, because those are the most present and potent, if you will, challenge to the dominance of cars on our streets, simply because we don't have large scale efforts to roll out dedicated bus lanes. It's about bikes here, but that's only because we're trying to put in bike lanes where bike lanes haven't been before. And here's an example that I'll read. Bike lanes will actually make the avenue less safe by causing confusion for drivers, bus passengers, new visitors, and pedestrians. 7,000 cars per day diverting into neighborhood streets will make the side streets more dangerous to you, especially for children. What's interesting about this rhetorical device is that I found that oftentimes people actually implicitly reference the car dangers that they were upset about. In this case, you know, cars on neighborhood streets will make the side streets more dangerous. And yet there was still this kind of mental gymnastics to contort it, to blame another mode of transportation. The last one I call nefarious minority. Here's an example. At this point, I have hundreds of data points that show how undemocratic the bike lane agenda really is. I can confidently say the vast majority of bureaucratic agencies have been corrupted by paid activists while silencing citizens who care about their city. This is framing people on bikes or really any road user who challenges the dominance of cars as an unruly, politically connected fringe whose low numbers justify ignoring their safety needs and dismissing their participation in civic processes. So, beneath each of these claims is a core belief. The first that's connected to static scarcity is moto mono culture. So this is the idea that streets should be the domain of motorists. Then when we think about blame inversion, the belief that supports that is auto impunity, that we should ignore all of the harms caused by cars. And then the last, which is tied to nefarious minority, is this belief of modal marginalization, that people who use other modes of transportation shouldn't actually be represented in political processes.
5: You're using the term ideology, the car supremacist ideology, and the othering of bicyclists. Well, these are all concepts from, you know, race and gender. Are we allowed to use that kind of frame?
6: Yeah, no, that's a really important question. I did a lot of reading in the literature, and there were a couple of other folks that used supremacy, supremacist in their conceptualizations of this as it related to automobility. In one case, you had someone talking about legal structures that don't penalize the harms of driving the way that we might consider. And so there were other instances of this being used in academic literature. I did get some feedback from reviewers, you know, why not car dominance? Folks like Peter Norton have done a really great job of showing how historically other modes of transportation have actually been posited or framed as subordinate modes of transportation, and that cars were the supreme, best, you know, most legitimate mode of transportation. And so there's a similar mindset shift. Of course, I'm not trying to argue that what happens with automobility is nearly as, you know, detrimental to society as the awful things that have happened with, you know, white supremacy and misogyny and that sort of thing. But I think that it's a very helpful framework for us to think more critically about how ideology operates. And the definition that I use in my paper, an ideology is a system of collectively held normative and reputedly factual ideas and beliefs and attitudes advocating a particular pattern of social relationships and arrangements, and or aimed at justifying a particular pattern of conduct, which its proponents seek to promote, realize, pursue, or maintain. So there are beliefs that are used to advocate for a particular pattern of social relationships. And so when I think about a pattern of social relationships, I think of two things. One is, how are people treated in our public streets? And we see people who drive cars using their cars as weapons and targeting people on bikes and other modes of transportation and harming them. We also have the really charged rhetoric that comes out of public meetings. And so this is moving from the public street to public forums, but you have folks that will say very denigrating and threatening things about people who ride bikes. There's a small body of research that's actually around dehumanization of bicyclists and people on bikes. Researchers have found that some respondents will actually rate people on bikes as less than fully human. And so when you take all of these things together, you can see how that pattern of social relationships is being warped by a certain mode of transportation. And that is seemingly the only thing that really differentiates how people are treating each other in these spaces.
5: There was a quote in your study, Robert Davis in Death on the Streets, Cars and the Mythology of Road Safety, where he said, it can be argued that it's much more necessary to see car use as something which requires checking than attitudes on gender or race, because the very fact that even particularly careful motorists can kill through a moment's negligence makes this in some ways more of a necessity than the examination of power and ideology surrounding other social issues. And that's a strong statement. But when you consider, you know, over 40,000 people killed a year by cars and over a million worldwide, and the number one killer of children, there needs to be some checking of people's worldview or their ideology.
6: When you consider that transportation is all around us, that it's something that we always have to engage in every day, that means that we are constantly put into these conflict situations. And not only that, but our built environment foments these conflict situations day in and day out. It permeates most aspects of our society. And that, I think, is what Robert Davis is getting at, is that even careful motorists, you know, can have something happen. And it's also so normalized in our society that we don't realize how many ways it has worked its way into our structures, our culture, and even our individual behavior. When I get someone mouthing sorry as they plow through a crosswalk and I'm trying to cross as a pedestrian with a walk signal, and it's a, you know, near miss, close pass, And that's the best of it. You know, I've had people purposefully, you know, speed into me when I'm walking into an intersection as a way to control and intimidate my movement in those spaces. And so all of the ways that that conflict ripples through society, it's ever present, and it's however unwillingly or unintentionally folks contribute to it or participate in it, we're all enmeshed in it merely because of, you know, transportation being such an integral part of our lives.
5: Car supremacy hurts people who drive too.
6: This is one thing that I looked at in the paper in DC over the past however many years since Vision Zero was committed to, I think it was 2015. Pedestrians are always the category of deaths that is highest. And the second highest is drivers and car occupants. And so when we design streets that prioritize the speed and storage of vehicles over the safety of all road users, we all are worse off from it. And it's not just crashes, it's air and noise pollution, it's environmental degradation, it's climate change, it's old folks who, when they lose their license, the mental impacts of losing a license are as bad to older folks as a terminal cancer diagnosis, because we have built our communities in such a way that there's so much fracture in our social fabric and in our ability to access places without using a weapon every time that we go out into the world, if we aren't lucky enough to live in a, you know, a city like DC that has some decent public transit and bike and walking infrastructure. You know, getting back to some of what we were talking about earlier, one of the things that happens in racially divided societies like the US is that people who adhere to white supremacist beliefs will often try to pit different groups against each other so that those groups do not focus their attention on the white supremacy culture and society that causes all of the harms in the first place. And so to make a little bit of a parallel here, I've talked with folks and seen in my own experience that there are often debates where people who ride bikes, bus riders, pedestrians are pitted against each other. And I think in the advocacy space, sometimes we reinforce this when we have just a bike advocacy group or just a pedestrian advocacy group. I would like for there to be a multimodal advocacy group, and also, frankly, one that invites in drivers who are willing to look to data and lived experience of others. Because here's the thing, I don't know of any public street in Washington, D.C. where cars are not allowed. And there's this propensity to think, oh, if there's one bike lane that is built, that is protected, it means game over, no cars ever allowed again. And that is, I don't think, what most people who advocate for bike lanes want. They just want a safe place to bike. And maybe that means just reducing speed limits across a lot of wide range of streets. And that would be effectively a bike lane, because if it's a low stress network, you know, most of the time you can bike there. It doesn't mean that cars can't drive. It just means you have to slow down a little bit. And so there's this zero sum mentality that often gets introduced that I think really warps the discourse in an unfortunate way.
5: Thanks a lot, Ashton.
6: Thanks so much for having me. It's been great to chat.
2: The car supremacy model is one way of looking at it. You can look at it as an addiction. You can see it play out in all of the road calming projects. You saw it near you.
1: On Willoughby, on Fountain, how dare you take away space from storing my vehicle, from letting me drive my vehicle as fast as I want.
2: And now there's a big win in New York City on 72nd Street. There's going to be an east-west two-way protected bike lane, but they had to take away some curb space to do it. And so there was some backlash, and we talked to Carl Mahoney about it, and he's been on the show before, and here he is again.
1: Yeah, Carl's great, and he's been fighting the good fight for a long time.
5: Carl Mahoney, director of Streetstopia, Upper West Side, with Open Plans. How are you doing?
7: I'm doing good. Quite good, actually, after Tuesday. Community Board 7 had the full board meeting to discuss the proposed safety upgrades to West 72nd Street, which include a two-way protected bike lane. We spoke a couple of months ago when it passed the Transportation Committee, but this was the full board. This is 50 members of community boards. Each community board has 50 members. It's big. This was advertised in the council members' email newsletter. We put a call to action out. There were some pretty vocal opponents. We filled the room, 170 seats roughly, and dozens were turned away. It was a big event, 3 hours, but the community board voted in support of DOT's proposed changes to 72nd Street. think a huge win for advocates who've worked on this for at least 6 years, probably more, and a huge win for the community. It's just this basic infrastructure that we honestly shouldn't have to have a 3 hour long meeting and scream at each other to get installed.
5: It's on 72nd Street in New York City, Manhattan, going from Riverside Park to Central Park on the west side.
7: Yeah, that's the cool thing about it. It's going to connect these two incredible resources, these two incredible green spaces that contain probably the two most used greenways in the country. And right now there's nothing connecting them. It's a half a mile between the two. And if you want to get there, you have to ride in the street. You choose your poison. There's a bunch of blocks, but none of them as direct as 72nd Street. It's a cycling artery that's used now, even without the infrastructure, as a vehicular transportation route. It's really quite underutilized. There's four wide lanes of traffic, two in each direction. Cars lining each curb, as we see too often still. Some of it metered parking, but a lot of it alternate side, as we call it in the city, which is free parking. One of the things that's worth pointing out that the DOT has proposed, and they've taken feedback from stakeholders, is to eliminate all alternate side parking along this stretch of 72nd Street. So everything will now be metered, either passenger metered, commercial metered, or loading zones of some type. And that's going to really help with this chronic double parking situation. And this bike lane sort of fight that we're always getting into, it's a curb management issue as much as it is a transportation issue. Yes. We need to manage that curb differently so that we can take that space that's already available in the street. 72nd is a great example of that, and just reallocate some of it. So that curb management piece is key, and I think that's the thing that DOT is focusing a lot on in the next couple weeks. We're hoping that implementation will happen later this summer. That's the plan.
5: But when God made those parking spots, Carl,
7: right?
5: His intention was that it remained parking.
7: Yeah, that's a good point. you would think that that were the case based on some of the comments. Although I will say, this is the first bike lane fight where parking has not been the predominant narrative, at least the loss of parking. This one, because it's a pretty active commercial corridor, it's been curb access for delivery vehicles. And also there's some residential blocks, plumbers, HVAC dudes, whatever. That has really been the largest theme in practical opposition. Very little about loss of parking, which almost is concerning. maybe they've missed that part and they're going to come back and yell about it. But, or maybe it shows that we've kind of moved on a little bit from that. There have been efforts like with the trash containerization pilot program that's being rolled out citywide now over several years, city bike docks, daylighting. People are getting used to the fact that maybe that curb space isn't in fact ordained by God.
5: That's the static scarcity idea of the researcher we talked to in this episode, Ashton Romer, that the streets are fixed now that they've been designed for cars.
7: Right. So every project like this changes that in people's minds, socializes the idea that that is in fact not the case.
5: But you had a lot of opposition. It was such a contentious topic. Did they all really care that much about curb access for HVAC guys?
7: Yeah, that might have been a little bit of a straw man for some of them. I think there was good faith concern, is still good faith concern about curb access for deliveries. I do think that's something that the DOT needs to work out. And as a matter of citywide priority, they are featuring curb management in all of their projects. They're actually developing a team. I don't know if it's going to be an office or a unit, but a curb management team within DOT dedicated. They haven't had anything like that to date. It's just been these disparate, you know, folks within different units within DOT. So that's an indication of how seriously they're taking it. That's one argument that's in good faith. But then you've got, I mean, it doesn't matter if you're in San Diego or Seattle or Des Moines or Boston or Brooklyn, it's the same arguments that you've probably heard a million times. Emergency vehicles won't be able to get to our street. This is going to create traffic chaos. The air is going to be foul. Seniors and children are going to be mowed down by errant e-bikes and tourists on city bikes. All of this stuff that is demonstrably false. You could rebut every single point with data. And in fact, in the meeting that was done on some of these points, doesn't change that group of folks' mind. And I think in New York in particular, I know this is a nationwide issue right now, but e-bikes, e-micromobility devices, I say that because e-bikes are not the worst offender in some ways. They're the most ubiquitous. But in New York, we've got these stand-up scooters. There was that horrific crash on the Queensboro Bridge that did not involve anybody. That involved a stand-up scooter that could go 53 miles an hour and a regular bike. So that adds to this swirl of sort of paranoia. And in some cases, I think there's a xenophobic and, you know, maybe racist component, even if it's unconscious. There is very much an othering that happens in these arguments against a project like this that I think just really do a disservice to the process and to the people involved in just trying to make their city better, including the DOT, who has to hear this stuff and get accused of all sorts of terrible things.
5: Is this just some aspect of human nature that gets poked when a traffic calming project happens?
7: You know, change is hard, right? Like, your street might suck, but it's your street and you're used to it. I think we see that with the businesses in particular. They get their deliveries through a completely dysfunctional system. The double parking on 72nd Street, all of the Upper West Side, honestly, is off the charts. And there's a ton of upstream stuff that has to happen to just change how stuff gets loaded onto trucks and distributed, what times of day. But the idea that a shoe store, the proprietor of the shoe store, said that this will put him out of business, this bike lane will put him out of business because of the delivery issue, which is obviously ridiculous, and it'll be fun to follow up with him on that. But the idea that a shoe store has to get deliveries constantly through the day from like five different vendors, 10 trucks each or whatever it is, it's a crazy way to run a city. And it's no way to manage a business either, right? Because you've kind of constantly got people taking deliveries. So all sorts of like systemic issues lead to this like double parking problem. But long way to get back to your point, the human nature part, the shoe store or whatever the business, they have figured out how to operate within the dysfunction. So when you shift that dysfunction to something else, even if it's going to be better, their hackles go up and they're like, how is this going to affect my operations? From a resident perspective too, it's sort of similar. Like, I'm used to the street the way it is. This represents a threat to my understanding of my neighborhood, how I interact with this street that is honestly not serving anybody terribly well. These changes will be better, no question. But it's hard for people who don't have a vested interest in the change, or they do, but they don't see it, to come to that. Some of them, not all. And I think that's another thing worth pointing out. At this community board meeting, there was this sentiment expressed by some of the board members that we've heard from the community and they don't want this, when that's very much not what was said in the meeting. It was about a 50-50 split, maybe a few more proponents than opponents. Mm-hmm. But the sentiments against were just loud and aggressive and dominating and vitriolic. So they certainly stood out more, but they did not remotely represent the Democratic vote count, what people want, not to mention who has the ability to show up at 6:30 on a Tuesday night to attend a 3-hour meeting, right? That's also sort of, you know, selecting for people who fear change.
5: There's also a question about why do ordinary people of any kind get to decide how a street is designed? Like, is that not a skill? It's something that you would have to read a book about or of some kind?
7: Absolutely. Totally. I'm so glad you brought that up, because that's been driving me crazy for this entire process over the last couple of months. Once they presented to the community board, everybody is suddenly a traffic planner and an urban designer, but with no information, just vibes, right? That's not to diminish like what that sort of lived experience, the rich, nuanced understanding of a block or an intersection, what people who live there can sort of contribute to that conversation. But the project itself, this is infrastructure. We don't debate, you know, whether we're going to change a sewer pipe and ask everybody if that's cool. And if, you know, no, it flows from one side to the other. It has to be continuous.
5: Or a highway. You don't have that same kind of public input about how it should be.
7: Totally.
5: And you don't get it removed after a public backlash either,
7: right,
5: that easily.
7: Right. I mean, if only, right? That's a larger project. But this gets to that thing that you asked about, is this human nature? I do think there is this emotional response to change. We heard a lot, too, that this is being imposed on us. People would say, I live on 72nd Street, and this is being imposed on me. Nobody asked me personally, Clyde or Sally or whatever their name was, like, what I thought. And While I do think there are ways to improve the public engagement process, everybody doesn't get a say or a veto over public infrastructure. The New York City Department of Transportation, with our current mayoral administration and the current commissioner, I'm noticing a shift where the community board is no longer a veto point. It is one venue to collect public feedback. There's some theater involved, obviously, as we saw Tuesday night. But even the vote itself is not necessarily an opportunity to veto the project or approve the project. It's feedback that they can, in their best professional judgment, take or leave.
5: All right. So the redesign has been approved by the board 26 to 19.
7: That's right. Which is a huge win. I mean, you know, it definitely makes it a lot easier for DOT to move ahead because they can say that they have the community board's approval. Interestingly, no elected officials have come out in support or in opposition to it. They probably understand that it's happening and they're waiting to just let it happen without getting involved because of the vitriol. So we get into this sort of like back to the opposition being really aggressive and mean, mean-spirited in a really upsetting way. There were some folks who came to this meeting that I spoke with afterwards who don't come to community board meetings. They're not used to this and their jaw was on the floor at how rude people can be to other people when they pull a corner like that over a bike lane. Which I think was also really confusing to people. Like, this is just basic stuff. But every project like this brings out these people who really just are opposed to change for them. We heard that a lot too. I'm not opposed to bike lanes, just this bike lane.
5: I'm an avid biker, but yes. Did you hear that one at all?
7: Oh, yes. Yes. A woman went up to speak in opposition with her bike helmet, like around her bag, prominently displayed, talked about how much she rides, but I follow the rules of the road and all of these other people, these delivery workers, these people on e-bikes. Yeah, all of this demonizing, this othering that just does not help.
5: We'll check back in with you, Carl. Congratulations. You've been working on this for a long time.
7: Thank you. Yeah, it feels good to get a tangible win. And let's hold our breath a little bit until late summer. I'd love to check back in and tell you how it's working once it's on the ground.
5: All right, holding my breath.
7: Thanks,
5: Carl.
3: You know, I want to end, Nick, with one more interview from the road. When you're doing a trip like this, you meet people and you leapfrog each other and they pass you and you pass them and you see people going the other way and you say to someone that you're riding along with, oh, did you meet Erwin from the Netherlands? And they say, oh, yeah, or Mark from Germany or whatever it is. These couple of kids that I met about a week and a half ago in Prineville, Oregon, and then I met them again in Idaho, and I finally got them on tape.
8: Okay, so I'm in Stites, Idaho,
9: yes.
8: And I ran into two people who we spoke to in Prineville when we were at the Good Bike Company, but I was too stupid and didn't hit record. Hey, tell me your all's names again and where you're starting from and where you're going to.
9: So I'm Jenny, and we are starting in Portland, Oregon, and then we went to the coast, and now we're going to Portland, Maine.
8: Ah, that's right, and you are?
10: I'm Vince, and we're on the same journey.
8: Yeah,
10: so.
8: Well, you guys are on some journey. You're camping the whole time, it looks like.
10: Uh-huh. Mm-hmm. Mainly camping. National forests.
8: Yeah. So dispersed camping and all that.
10: Yeah, and then we got lucky. Everywhere in Idaho, it's been like city parks that let bikers stay. Where were we last night?
9: What was
8: Grangeville?
10: Yeah, they had an awesome city park that was like there's a whole section for bikers only. That was
8: I was in a hotel last night.
9: Ooh. Nice.
8: Well, just because I was so whipped because the day before we both did White Bird Hill, which was really tough.
9: Yeah, the hill is a little misleading on that.
8: Yeah, mountain.
9: When you look to your side and see Whitecaps, and then you see that it's called White Bird Hill.
8: Right.
9: You know, it's a little demoralizing there, but. There was a race going on that day, which we stumbled into,
10: yes.
9: And that seemed to help our spirits a lot because you would just have these people flying by who were so jazzed that we were doing this bike tour,
10: mm-hmm.
9: And we just happened to be in the same place at the same time as they're like on these titanium or whatever.
8: Yeah, super light.
9: Carbon steel, whatever. Right. Yeah, just flying up this mountain.
10: Yeah.
8: Yeah, yeah. I think they call it For the Hill of It. Was the name of the race. Yeah. I'm so bummed that I missed that. Because I could have used that extra little help.
10: They also gave us cookies at the top, which was really nice. Yeah. But we heard the fastest time up that, it was 10 miles, like 2,600 feet of elevation. And the fastest time in that race was 70 minutes.
8: Wow. I think it took me 3 hours.
10: And
8: I'm not kidding.
10: That's about what it took us.
8: Yeah.
10: So, yeah.
8: Yeah.
10: Yeah.
8: Yeah. Well, tell me, you guys also just said that you noticed something different when you got to Idaho. I wonder if you could explain that.
10: The drivers are just, they're mean. Yeah. They don't pull over.
11: Like
10: no. I've switched to, I don't even ride in the, well, the shoulder's so narrow anyways. Yeah. So I've kind of just, I just ride in the road a little bit because they don't get over.
8: Yeah, I think that that's safer, actually.
10: Yeah, that was kind of how I felt about it. So.
8: And someone told me that this next stretch that we have going to Kuski and then over Lolo Pass into Montana is also tough, just in the sense that the road is really narrow. Are you worried about that, or do you guys plan it out enough in advance, or tell me how this is going?
12: Yeah, we don't, there is a general plan, but we don't really know what our future holds at any given point.
10: Every day there's like an hour of like, what are we doing today? So
12: I guess our biggest worry is between Kuska and like some lodge. The map says there's like not many services.
8: Right.
12: But it looks like there's some campground, so hopefully we can get water there.
8: Yeah, someone did tell me that they actually, some of them don't have water either. So when I get to Kuski, I'm going to fill up my water.
12: Totally.
8: And then I'm going to try to go to Knife's Edge Campground tonight.
12: Okay.
8: Which is, I think, another 20 miles or something like that after Kuski. And Kuski's 10 or something from here, I'm not sure. But
12: okay.
10: Oh, okay.
12: Yeah. That's, yeah, we're probably a little further than that, just going to find some place in the forest.
8: Right.
10: Yeah, like every night. Yeah.
8: Oh, that's so great. Well, I hope to run into you all again further down the road. Are you going to stop in Missoula? Or?
12: Yes. Yeah, we're stopping in Missoula, and then we were hitting on the Parks, Prairies, Peaks route to get to Minneapolis, and then we'll be taking a little bit of the northern tier, a little bit of our own mapping. So we're going to go through, like, Wisconsin rather than, like, Iowa. And then, yeah, we'll figure out how we get to
8: Portland, Maine. Yeah, oh, that's so great. Hey, really quick, tell me how old you are.
12: I am 25 in a couple days.
8: Oh, yeah, almost happy birthday.
10: Yeah. I'm 23.
8: Great. Well, have a great trip. I hope to see you again.
12: Awesome. Thank you. Yeah, hope to see you, too.
2: So on the theme of you running into people, Kay had come into Adventure Cycling the same day that you did, right?
1: And she signed in just before I did. I missed her by like a half an hour. But, you know, she actually did something very smart. She took transit from, I'm not sure exactly where in Idaho, to Missoula, because she was worried about some of the routes, that they were not safe and maybe even a little bit too difficult for her, but mainly because they were not safe. And so we run into each other again. And Kate, if you remember, is the 71-year-old woman who's doing the Trans-America route for the second time.
2: And didn't she mention that she had someone help her on the road, and then she went somewhere where they'd already ran into him and he told them about her?
1: Yeah, exactly. And I think you said it best last week when you said, these are the kind of people that you meet on a trip like this, people who are open to helping you with a ride, helping you with a place to sleep for the night, helping you with a spare tube or something like that. And Kay has relied on that a couple of times, and it's been really nice, as have I.
2: So this trip sounds like it's as advertised. I mean, it sounds like it's changing your life.
1: It's harder than I thought it would be at times, and more beautiful than I thought it would be at times, easier than I thought it would be at times, and funner, if that's a word, than I thought it would be at times. So I don't know that it's changed my life yet, but it's changing my life as I do it, I think.
2: Well, I guess people travel when they're young to learn about the world, to learn about people. And this is a great way to do it. But when you're traveling, when you've already met all kinds of people, I guess you don't have your mind expanded in that way because it's already expanded.
1: That's a great way to put it. I think there's room for more expansion and meeting more different kinds of people. Like I don't know if I said this earlier to you or someone else, but I met all these guys on motorcycles. And, you know, they were so fun. They gave me some water. They had water, and we stopped and talked for a while. And I said to them that I'm riding across the country to go see my 101-year-old dad. And without missing a beat, one of the bikers said, well, you better hurry up. That was a fun interaction.
2: Yeah. Good show.
1: Absolutely. We want to thank Jim Pokras, and we want to thank Josh Bowden, and we want to thank Carl Mahaney, and we want to thank Ashton Romer, and we want to thank the kids that I hope will continue to see on my route. And of course, we want to thank our regulars, Julie Richard, Josh Haglin, Kevin Burton, Amy Ziering, Lindsay Sturman, Stacey Randecker.
2: Is there a quote?
1: It's harder than I thought it would be and easier than I thought it would be. And biking is at the speed of observation.
2: Thanks, Taylor. See you next week.
1: Good show.
2: Ride safe.
1: That's my line.
2: Yeah. And that was Bike Talk. If you have a story, a tip, or a topic, head over to biketalk.org and send us a message. Talk again next week.

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looking for work from the wealthy folks that would come in for the Kentucky Derby. Well, in the 1920s, some of the Louisville jug bands made records, and those records found their way to Memphis, Tennessee. Jug band music took off in a big way in Memphis, and we're going to tip our hat to the Memphis Jug Band. 1935, jug band music certainly was a treat for me.

0: strangely symphonic.
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All right. Yes, you are indeed listening to the sweet sounds of jug band music right here on Sound So Sweet at KDRT 95.7 FM in Davis, California. 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That's the web, folks. Yeah, kdrt.org. Wherever you are, whenever you are, you can listen to KDRT and all the great music, information, and shenanigans that happen here. Okay, yeah. Well, what are we going to do today? Oh, last week, yeah. I'm figuring out how to follow up a Japanese jug band show. Woo-wee. Yeah, you can go to kdrt.org and go to Sound So Sweet, and you can listen to last week's show right there. So if you missed it, you might want to check it out. It was something else again. It was fun. And I'll have to do that again soon. but jug band music is known and played all over the world. Not just in the United States, not just in Canada, not just in Japan. It's played quite a bit in England. So I thought I would go ahead and do a little traveling around, see where we find jug band music. And one of my favorite places is England. This actually goes back to the 60s. Yes, they had jug bands in England in the 60s. And the most famous one was the famous jug band. There's a couple things off their album, Chameleon.

Whoa, I didn't mean to push that one. Huh. What we'll do here. Teeth. Oh. Anyway, there we have God Knows by the famous Jug Band. Why don't we keep on going? Let's check out what they think about Farmyard Girls. Mm-hmm.

Well, that appears to be the problem. I think I got it solved here. Let's see if I can get to number three. One, two.

Yeah. This ought to do it. We're having fun here, folks. Oh, yes. This is indeed community radio at its best. KDRT 95.7 FM in Davis, California. KDRT.org worldwide. And it's all at the end of my fingers, I would hope. Correct? Here we go.

Oh, yeah. That's a little tune for a farmyard girl. That's for sure. Let's see what else we got. Oh, here we go.

Oh, yeah. There we go. That's more of the famous jug band, and that was called A Taste of Salt. Well, I hate to tell you, but the song before that was not Farmyard Girl. Farmyard Girl's another song. It was called Deep Minor Rhythm. Yeah. A good name for it. Well, looking out my window and knowing what I've been experiencing outside the last couple of days, you know, I figure if I'm going to play some English jug band songs, I should certainly play this one, but I should play the right one. There. That should be it. Alrighty.

Oh, yeah. There we go. Mungo Jerry in the summertime. Yeah. Oh, what a jug band they were. Oh, I know. Let's go ahead and do another song. Why not? Like this one.

All right. There we've got Mungo Jerry giving us their version of jug band music on Baby Jump. Both Baby Jump and In the Summertime are off of their CD Electronically Tested. I got some things I got to tell you about, okay? First thing is apropos, because it's pretty hot out there. It's been pretty hot out there the last few days. Yeah, not supposed to get a whole lot cooler, maybe a little bit. But being able to tell you about Cool Davis, I hope will help things out. Cool Davis works to inspire the community to reduce greenhouse gas emissions, adapt to climate change, and improve the quality of life for all. Focus areas include energy efficiency, alternative transportation, green banking, and the mindful consumption of foods, goods, and services. So for more information, visit cooldavis.org. Yeah. Keep it cool, everybody. Oh, here's... yeah. Otherwise, this is going to be what your problem will be. One of my favorite English jug bands. And mainly because they keep sending me stuff. They keep putting out CDs and sending me these CDs, and they're great and they're fun to play. And so I know you've all heard a bit of Jake Leg Jug Band. And you'll continue to hear it because I got several CDs. Here's off of Everything's Jake.

All right. So that wasn't the Jake Leg Jug Band. That was some more of Mungo Jerry doing Follow Me Down. Happy little tune. Makes you want to jump up and go skipping along behind them. Ah, yeah. Down through the Arboretum. Here's some Jake Leg Jug Band. Right here.

Well, I'm having a fine, fine day here, I must say. Which of these do I want to play? Oh, dear. No, I wanted to go to here. Okie dokie. Let's see if it'll play for us. Okay, here we go.

Yes. A little bit of Jake Leg Jug Band off of Everything's Jake, Little Rock, Get Away. Ha ha. Oh, let's do some more of those. Let's try, what do I got here? Oh, this was something I wanted to play for sure today.

Oh, yeah. That is indeed the Jake Leg Jug Band dropping Dr. Jazz on us. Here we go. Oh, what do we got here? Oh, I got catered alerts. Yeah. That one's coming on up. Join the K-Dirt Live Dirt Crew as they broadcast live from the 14th Annual Davis Music Festival, featuring performances by NMA, Betty Masengo, and Maita. It's all happening at Armadillo Music, 207 F Street, between 2nd and 3rd Streets. 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The event benefits the Davis School Arts Foundation. So for more information, go to davismusicfest.com. We will see you there. Oh, what do I got here? Oh, I'm gonna go to Australia, I think, here. I'm hoping. Got a little bit of confusion today. Yeah, okay. Australia. Let's visit Australia. The Gut Bucket Jug Band, one of my favorites.

Yes, yes, yes. Nothing like some, wonderful gut bucket jug band. That's called Comes Love off of their CD Engruntlement. Let's see what else we can get from squeeze from them in what little time we got left here on Sound So Sweet.

0: Oh, it sounds so sweet. Yeah. Right here, KDRT, Davis Low Power Community Radio Station, 95.7 FM in Davis and KDRT worldwide. We just coming back from Australia there. Oh, and don't forget to hang in there so you can hear the Golden Road. Yeah. You've been listening to Sound So Sweet, though, and that was a good way to end with Guabi Guabi. And we got coming up here, the Golden Road, don't we? That's KDRT, 95.7 FM. On your radio dial. Yeah. And wherever you are, KDRT.org. Thanks for listening. We'll see you next week.
1: Riz Orchestra, one man roots blues band. When I'm cruising through Yolo County, I'm listening to KDRTLP in Davis, California.
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0: between your shows?
1: I was. Oh, there it is.
0: Okay.
1: I thought.

0: see if I can get that catered record behind you. Yeah, just a little bit. Yep, yep, yep, yep, yep. Thank you. Thank you, boys. Okay, what's your favorite color?
1: Blue for me.
2: Hey, this is kind of fun. we're doing photo time here in the studios of KDRT 95.7 FM Davis. We got the Buchanan brothers here, and that's indeed something special. You are, in fact, listening to KDRT 95.7 FM Davis, California. We're all here having fun. Oh, no. No, no. Hey, I told you that KDRT was the home of shenanigans.
0: It is the house of shenanigans today.
1: Thank you, Wayne.
2: Hey, I got thanked for that. Hey, was that fun? You are, in fact, listening to the Golden Road. Yeah, and I got a special Golden Road for you today. Last week, at the end of my show, Sarah said, and Sarah, she sits out in the front room, and she's on her computer all the time and doing stuff. I think she actually gets paid, one of the few people who get paid at this station. This station is all volunteers. All the DJs you listen to, we do what we do because we love the music we're playing for you. And today is certainly no exception. Sarah said, that playing in the band that you played, was that a special jam that they did? They played that for a while. And I said, oh, wait till you hear what I've got. I've got a whole record of playing in the band. That's right. A whole record of playing in the band, side A and side B. It's 48 minutes of playing in the band. This is at in Seattle, Oregon. Well, let me look at my notes here, right? Yeah. Get all discombobulated. Well, I'm discombobulated anyway. Yeah. This is at the, just grab this and read it. It's in Seattle, Washington, from 5/21/74. Yeah. And it's at the Heck Edmondson Pavilion at the University of Washington in Seattle. Yeah. So I'm going to just play this record, and we'll see how it goes. Okay.

All right. Playing the band. Take it away, boys.

Well, well, well. I wonder what all those deadheads out there on the floor had taken before this show. It does go out there, doesn't it? But they play the heck out of it. Ooh. It's nice to put on this record every once in a while. Get your, half hour or more of a jam. Playing in the band, yeah. And this all happened back in 74, 6/21/74, in Seattle, Washington, on the campus of the University of Washington there in Seattle. Whoa. Let's see. I guess I got some things I can say. Take up a little bit of time. I want you to know, I was like saying something good and positive about Tree Davis. They work to keep our community green, clean, and cool by partnering with our community and enhancing and expanding our urban forest. So for more information, including tree planting guides and volunteer opportunities, visit Tree Davis. I like talking about them because, but they came by my house a couple of years ago. Planted a real nice old tree right there in my front yard. I think it's supposed to take care of or take the space of that monstrosity that is to the left of my driveway as I'm looking out at the street. Big old hackberry. Yuck. Anyway, good for Tree Davis. Okay, what else do we got going on? Oh, look at here, look at here. Alert, alert, alert, alert. Yeah, you can join the KDRT Live Dirt crew at the 14th Annual Davis Music Festival kickoff, featuring performances by Wet Reckless, Megan Slankard, and Marty O'Reilly. 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It's starting at 4. If you can't be at Sudwark for the kickoff, listen live on KDRT 95.7 FM in Davis, KDRT.org, worldwide, wherever you are, whenever you are, we're there with you. Yes, the Davis Music Festival, Davis Music Fest runs Friday, June 19th through Sunday, June 21st, with performances by more than 40 bands on 8 stages across Davis. 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Hoo-wee. Yeah.

I suppose I should flip the record over instead of stare at it. We had side A there. Now I've got in my hand, side A, but I'm staring at side B, which we're going to put on here.

Well, are you ready for more playing in the band? Okay. Here we go.

Oh, yeah. There it is. All 49 minutes of playing in the band at the University of Washington. Yeah. 6/21/74. At the Edmonton Pavilion on the University of Washington campus. Yeah. Look at here. Something that was played the same day, the same time, actually led into that. Whew. Boy, I'll tell you, Donna saved up that scream on that one for quite a while. She gave it all to us. Let's go see what they led into all of that mischief with.

Oh, right. A little bit of China Doll there. Help us out. Yeah. Uh-huh. That was, like I said, the same place, same day, same evening. That was what led us into that incredible playing in the band. Oh, yeah. Well, all of this new CDs I'm going to play, I've got one CD I'm going to play here. It's all from a compilation called Pacific Northwest, 73-74. Believe it if you need it. And, you know, it's a great, so it's a great compilation because the Grateful Dead were always at the best in the Pacific Northwest. That's where it is indeed. Matter of fact, we're going to go all of disc three and all of that is PNE Coliseum in Vancouver, B.C. Mm-hmm. 6/22/73. Oh, except for the Sugary. That's on the 17th, 74. So, we'll just take it as it comes, okay? Here we go. Grateful Dead, up in the Pacific Northwest, doing what they do best.

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Yeah, the Golden Road. When we're all on this bus, all of us together, and we're steaming down the track. Yeah, you can also get us at kdrt.org worldwide on the World Wide Web, where we are, where you are, when you are, there we are, along with you, and listening to wonderful Grateful Dead music here on the Golden Road. Yeah, let's go ahead with He's Gone. We all kind of play this thinking of Jerry and then Brent and then Bobby and all that, but my understanding is it was written because of Mickey's father, who absconded with the funds, etc. Long story. Anyway, he's gone.

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1: Oh yeah. There we have it. He's gone. At the PNE Coliseum, Vancouver, BC, Canada. 6:22:72. Yeah. We're about done. I got a few things probably I should say to you. I mean, it's always a good thing to remind people about recycling. 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Oh, yeah, all of that. And one of the very best shows that this station has is on Thursdays at noon. Yeah. You know, I'm talking about the Garden Show, Don Shore and Lois Richter. Let you know what you got to do to take care of your plants in the heat we've been having and the weather we've been having. They'll let you know and set you on the right track. Oh, yeah. And don't forget, we got coming up here the Davis Music Festival. You can go ahead and, I got an alert here. You can go ahead and join the K-Dirt Live crew as they broadcast live from the 14th Annual Davis Music Festival, featuring performances by Anna May, Betty Masenko, and Maita. 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Yeah, there we are. 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Yeah, lots of music. Well, I guess we ought to think about going out here. Got a half hour to go. It's a good thing I got a good, big, long slice here for you. It's from PNE Coliseum as well in Vancouver, BC. It's from 6:22:73 as well, and it is a nice and extended little truckin'.

the door even again. I'd like to get some sleep before I travel, but if you got a warrant, I sure gonna come in.

Oh, yeah. We're going to finish out Golden Road today with a 26-minute trucking. Whoa. And that was after we started out with a 49-minute playing in the band. The longest continuous jam the Grateful Dead ever did. Magnificent. And all of it underneath the wall of sound. Yeah. Well, that's this Golden Road for the day, I think. We got Preacher out there coming on in, wanting to lift your spirits and move us on to the promised land. Okay. Yeah. Just a little bit more of this dead jam here, and we're on our way, okay?

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1: 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Yeah.

And that is my goal, is to bless you with some good, inspiring music today. That first song was Brighter Days by Blessing 04. Thank you for your ears today. Let's go ahead and get back into the music. 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

0: I hope somebody today is telling you, or I hope you are, excuse me, having a beautiful day. That was Jamie Grace, Beautiful Day. Before that, I played a song that's not necessarily gospel, but this gentleman's been fastly becoming one of my favorites. He just plays upbeat songs that get you in a good mood. And that was Andy Grammer, Save My Life. There's a line in there that says, I don't know if you realize, praise his name, that you saved my life. And I started the segment with I'll Be There by Jess Glynn. I do hope you're having a blessed day today. 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In front of me right now is a K-Dirt Alert. 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That's going to be, KDRT actually will be at Armadillo Live on Music, but I will ask you to support DMF as well. They're going to be at Armadillo Music, 207 F Street, between 2nd and 3rd at 3 p.m. The Davis Music Festival is really, really one of my favorite events here in Davis. Sometimes I give Davis a hard time because it's Davis, but really, this is a good event for a good cause, so I hope to see you there. I'll be at one of the stages on C Street. So let's go ahead and get back into the music. You are listening to Praise Time or Preacher, KDRT. Thank you for your ears, where the grass roots grow.
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praise his name, he said, the reason you're doing good is because the things behind you are in the past and the things in front of you are what is, what did he say? Ahead of you. Something like that. That was Kirk Franklin, 1-2-3 Victory. Praise the Nile. I haven't played that song in a while. Before that, I played Second Wind by Kira Schneed, Best for Last by Yolanda Adams, and I started the segment with We've Got to Put Jesus Back by Kirk Carr and the Kirk Carr Singers. You are listening to Praise Time with Preacher. That is my name, not my title. I'm here every single Tuesday, live from 4 to 5. Replay times are on Sunday morning. I just wanted to talk a little bit more about the Davis Music Fest. It really is one of those big deals. It is starting Friday, June the 19th, and it's going for 3 days, the 19th, the 20th, and the 21st. I know it's Father's Day. If you are one of those people who forgot to get your dad a gift, tickets, I'm not supposed to talk about tickets, but this would be a good gift idea. You know what I'm saying? That's the Davis Music Fest runs Friday, June the 19th through Sunday, June the 21st, with performances by more than 40 bands on 8 stages across Davis. The event benefits the Davis School of Arts Foundation. That is why I love this event so much. It goes to the high school kids. For more information, there you go, visit davismusicfest.com. Let's hope to see you there. Let's go ahead and get back into the music. Thank you for your ears today. Hope you're drinking water. It is hot, but I have good news that the Davis Music Festival is going to be great weather. So that's another reason for you to go and check that out. I'm going to play a little song that's not traditionally gospel next, but it always gets me in a good mood. KDRT LP 95.7, where the grassroots grow.

What about Davis, California? That's to get better. Praise his name. I enjoyed that song. That was Better by Hezekiah Walker. And I really believe that as things go on today, that I can positively say I believe it's going to get better. Before that, I played Amazing by Ricky Dillard and New Generation, A Brighter Day by George Huff, and I started the segment with, like, Your Love Keeps Lifting Me Higher and Higher by Jack Wilson. I haven't played that song in a long time, so I hope that you enjoyed it. I'm going to end today on some music, so let me go ahead and tell you who that is before I get out of here. It's All Right, Okay by Jay Moss. New Shoes by Paolo Nutini, nailed it. And For Your Glory Live by Tasha Combs Leonard. Don't forget the Davis Music Fest. I kind of get dedicated or told most of the show was explaining what that is. That's for the last time, June 19th through the 21st. That's coming up this week, so I hope to see you there. It really is a good event for a good cause. And you can't say that a lot. So I really appreciate being part of that. And we'll see you at Armadillo. We'll see you at Siltworks. And on stage C is where I'm at if you look at the program. I'll be there all day. The aim of my show is for you, the listener, to feel what I believe is inside of all of us. And that's a good spirit that drives us to be the very best people we can be. I hope through my music, I hope through my words, that you can feel my spirit. I say most nights before I go to sleep, we fall down, but we get up again. Praise time with Preacher. We will work together, lift each other up, and ultimately be there for one another. You guys have a blessed, blessed day, and I will see you or I'll see you Saturday, but I'll be back next week. For the last time today, Praise Time Preacher, KDRT LP 95.7, where the grass roots grow.

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0: Welcome to the Shortwave Report. I'm your host and producer, Dan Roberts. The Shortwave Report is a 30-minute review of news and opinion heard on the shortwave radio and the internet in Northern California. 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In today's edition, you'll hear reports from France 24, NHK World Radio Japan, and Radio Havana Cuba. We will begin with France 24. First, June 8th was World Ocean Day, which is celebrated at the United Nations with the release of the third in a series of World Ocean Assessments. It pointed out the need to change course, to cease disrupting fragile ecosystems, and a warning that the Arctic could become ice-free in the 2030s. Then 3 press reviews. First, press on the first 100 days of the U.S.-Israeli war on Iran. Then, press analysis of the Chinese president's visit to North Korea and his attempt to balance Russian influence. Then, press on the race riots in Belfast following the knife murder of a white Irishman by a Sudanese immigrant. Many black homes have been torched. Elon Musk's anti-immigration agenda is discussed, along with the rapid rise in the hands of a few multi-billionaires. France 24.
1: June 8th was World Oceans Day, a day to remind everyone that the ocean covers 70% of our planet and produces at least 50% of the world's oxygen. In short, we depend on it. But according to the massive Third World Ocean Assessment UN report released on Monday, we are poor custodians of our lifeline and need to change course.
2: Climate change, pollution, overexploitation, and habitat degradation are putting the ocean under pressure from many sides. They are disrupting fragile ecosystems on which we all depend. The message is really simple. We have the knowledge, and we must act.
1: Among other concerns, the report warns that global warming could make the Arctic ice-free as early as the 2030s. Arctic warming could accelerate processes that contribute to long-term sea level rise and is already reshaping geopolitics as global powers compete for shipping routes and security assurances. The report recommended moving away from fossil fuels and called for a reduction in plastics production, which pollute the seas and cause strain for marine life. A stark reminder that we have to live in harmony with the oceans.
3: The ocean is our life support system. Without it, we don't exist. We must care, and we must understand and cherish it as if our lives depended on it.
1: Next January, the first Ocean COP will take place in New York, which will see 120 nations unite to debate ocean health. Experts and scientists hope to see reversals in moves such as the decision of the Trump administration to remove hundreds of deep-sea scientific instruments to monitor climate change in marine environments.
4: And yesterday marked